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10: Fox Sports Saturday. I am Monty Bolaños. He is Dan Beyer. Martin Weiss is off this week. He'll be back. Don't worry. But Dan and I, we are at the 81st U.S. Women's Open Championship, coming to you live from the Riviera Country Club. We've got Ian, our producer, Ian Roddy, and Mary Mack on the ones and twos. Steve DeSager at the update desk. We will check in with him in a little bit. But they're back at the Fox Sports Radio Studios, and we are here. We're having a grand time. I may post that picture of my pink quarter zip sooner than later. Even though even the picture you just took, Dan, it's not showing
11: it
10: how bright it
11: no,
10: is.
11: No, it doesn't.
10: It's so good. It's so good. I can't wait to, for everyone to see it.
11: Just with the filters to Maybe. Make sure to show its true brightness.
10: It's true brightness.
11: Even the new, and I got a new phone recently. Even the new phone is not accustomed to how bright this pink
10: it's
11: is.
10: It's adjusting. Yes. It's still adjusting. Are you adjusting to the Rams and how they got richer since you're a Seahawks fan?
11: I don't love it.
10: You don't love it.
11: I don't love it at all. Mm-hmm. You know that as a Seahawks fan, I do love Sean McVay.
10: You have such a man crush on Sean McVay.
11: I do. I think that Sean McVay is awesome. And if Mike McDonald was not the coach of the Seahawks, I would want Sean McVay to be the coach of the Seahawks. But that's never going to happen. And I'm very happy with Mike McDonald as the Seahawks head coach. I'm not happy that there's another all-in with the Rams. The first time, you know, they would go, they did their all-in. The Seahawks were kind of rebounding from the loss to the Patriots in the Super Bowl. There were a couple of seasons where they were good. They just weren't good enough. They weren't that great Super Bowl contender. And now, I think it's obvious that the Rams are the favorite. But in the back of my mind, something is telling me just kind of not to be careful for what you wish for, but that not everything is perfect. And I think that it's easy to anoint the Rams as champions.

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15: 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I am Monty Bolaños. He is Dan Beyer. A little on-air B&B for you today. 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
16: Jeez. Finally.
15: Finally happened. I mean, we all knew. It was just a matter of time. But A.J. Brown on the move, traded to the New England Patriots, reuniting with a former coach of his, Mr. Mike Vrabel. We knew this was happening, and I think this was a win-win situation.
16: Oh, Michael Scott, win-win-win.
15: Win-win-win. Win-win-win-win.
16: There's
15: exactly.
16: No losers in this.
15: I don't think there's any losers in this for a couple of reasons. First, we'll start with Philadelphia. I think Philadelphia gets rid of a headache. I think the Eagles get rid of a toxic situation that just wasn't gonna fix itself. And it doesn't help that A.J. Brown just came out speaking to Maria Taylor and said that he would purposely say negative things to the media to get their team to put a fire under the team's butt. I don't know if you heard that, but it's like, come on, A.J. Brown. Again, a headache. So they don't have to worry about him. And then he gets to go to the Patriots, who desperately needed some wide receivers. And I know they got Romeo Doubs as well, but they did need some wide receivers. And now they get a guy who is maybe a pain in the butt, but Mike Vrabel knows it, and he has no problem with it. And then you have a young quarterback in Drake May that could use a weapon like that. He was in MVP talks already. Can you imagine what he can do with an actual wide receiver one?
16: Sure. I can imagine. And I imagine A.J. Brown never being satisfied.
15: Oh, yeah, of course.
16: And that is why I don't think it's a win-win-win. I think it's a win for the Eagles. And even though their first-round pick isn't until 2028, that's fine. Maybe something catastrophic will happen to the Patriots and they'll follow them even further in 2 years. It's the fact that this deal, Monsi, has been done for so long and the Eagles still got what they wanted in a first-round pick. And you are much higher on A.J. Brown, A.J. Brown has been in my doghouse for years, for everything that has gone on with his attitude when they are winning, his attitude when they are losing, sitting on the

0: Denny Hamlin earned the NASCAR pole for Sunday at Michigan, but his car likely needs repairs. At the French Open, Mira Andreeva took the women's final at age 19, her first Grand Slam title. At Golf Memorial in Ohio, the third round was suspended by bad weather. And it is Nelly Korda tied for the lead late in round three at the U.S. Women's Open after her 67 today. Back to the site of the event. You two take it away.
1: Thank you so much, Steve DeSager, over at the news desk. I am Monty Bolaños. He is Dan Beyer. To wrap up, before we go to break and test our golf knowledge here, to wrap up the A.J. Brown to the Patriots, if it goes bad, Mike Vrabel will be the reason it goes bad. He's going to be the one that we blame. It's not going to be A.J. Brown because we already know what he likes to do. So that's why I don't think it's going to go bad. I don't think Mike Vrabel can let that happen. There's other things he's worried about, Mike Vrabel, that he needs to make sure this goes well. Because if this doesn't go well,
2: AJ, we really need this to work
1: we
2: out.
1: We really need this to work out. Because we really need this. Yes. You get what I'm saying?
2: Yeah, I don't disagree with that.
1: So that's why. But you're not wrong that AJ Brown is a pain in the butt.
2: I just don't know why he would change his ways when he got what he wanted.
1: Mm-hmm.
2: Mm-hmm. Very rarely does that make someone change.
1: Yeah.
2: We'll see.
1: We will see. Only time will tell. But how well do I know golf? Ian, how well do you know golf? Mary Mac, how well do you know golf?
3: I guess we'll see.
1: I'm not going to ask Steve DeSager because I'm sure he knows it really well. But the three of us, how well do we know it? We're going to find out on the other side. Don't go anywhere. Don't go anywhere. He is Dan Beyer. I am Monty Bolaños. And this is Fox Sports Saturday.
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20: The Vegas Golden Knights have scored four times in the second period. This is Stanley Cup Final Game 3. Vegas up 4-0 late in the second against Carolina. The Golden Knights only had two shots on goal in the first period. Mitch Marner with three straight tallies to make it a 4-0 advantage. In baseball tonight, the Yankees home game against the Red Sox was rained out. So on Fox TV, it's Cleveland at Texas. Guardians lead 6-0 in the bottom of the eighth. Brewers up 2-0 in the fourth at Colorado. Among the earlier games, Miami beat Tampa Bay 4-3. The Rays are first in the AL East, one game over the Yankees. U.S. soccer lost 2-1 against Germany in an exhibition in Chicago, sold out at Soldier Field. This was the final tune-up for the Americans before the World Cup starts next week. The Belmont was won by Golden Tempo, who had taken the Kentucky Derby last month. I'm Steve DeSager.
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13: 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For the U.S. Women's Open Golf Championship. Here's Dan Beyer and Monsi Bolaños.
22: Oh, that's right. What's up, everybody? Thank you for tuning in to hour number 3. Happy Saturday, wherever you are. I am Monsi Bolaños.

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0: matches, even if they're on at times I can't see it, I'll, you know, record them. For example, DVR them, go back and watch them, and hopefully not know the outcomes. But yeah, I can't say that I'm the world's biggest soccer fan. That would be insane. But I'm definitely interested, and I'm very, very interested in Jameis Winston, man on the street for World Cup coverage.
1: I saw a headline, but I never cared enough to look into it. So why are you excited about Jameis Winston, or is that just crazy sarcasm that went right over my head?
0: No, I mean, I honestly think, I mean, one thing that you can always say about Jameis is like he's fun, you know, like him just being man on the street talking to people and things like that. Like, I think that could work really,
1: Yeah,
0: really
1: fair.
0: well, quite frankly. Like, he's got a really good personality, just an entertaining guy and a positive force. And I think he'll be really good, especially I think for the everyman that's not as learned when it comes to soccer and things of that nature. So I think he can kind of hit a different niche. I mean, you're going to have, you know, Zlatan, who I think is going to be excellent in the booth, and then you're going to have like real stars, obviously, throughout the Fox coverage. But I just think that Jameis is going to add a different layer. Like, if you liked Snoop at the Winter Olympics, then there's no reason why you wouldn't like Jameis Winston in this role.
1: Now, I will say I am excited, and I think a great call by you on filling that void, that late summer void. Remember, last World Cup was in Qatar, and it was during football season. And so this will be fun to have on. I am more of definitely having it on in the background. Obviously, for the Team USA games, I'll get pretty fired up. But World Cup technically starts Thursday. First game is Mexico taking on South Africa, and then the U.S. kicks off, pun intended, on Friday. Fox Sports Radio, Air Tours, Jason Martin. We'll come back. Speaking of big sporting news, how about Myles Garrett? We'll discuss next, Fox Sports Radio.
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3 because you need to give this team a little shot in the shot of life. So I think that is a very real conversation that has to happen. And for Carolina, you can call it good or bad. They'll have 2 days to kind of gnaw on that decision. And again, that's one of those that could prove pivotal. Plus, he played well in the third period. The Golden Knights did have a couple of grade A chances to extend the lead prior to Carolina tying it up. But

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0: back to the old CBA till you get a new one and start playing again. And the strike ended. And it derailed the owner's plan to start using substitute replacement players. The players got back fairly quickly. They played a 144-game season. And it was embarrassing. Are we headed for that again? I don't know, but the rhetoric is there. So we'll just have to see. Up next, we wrap up the show, and I remind you of more dream teams that failed. Keep it locked. 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
6: 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And here's what you need to know.
14: Vegas leads the Stanley Cup final 2-1 after a double overtime win against Carolina 5-4. Vegas with 4 goals in the second period, including 3 straight from Mitch Marner that made it 4-0. Carolina came back and eventually tied it late in regulation. But Vegas goes up 2-1 and will host Game 4 on Tuesday. Andre Vasilevsky of Tampa Bay won his second career Vezina Trophy as top goalie in the league. U.S. soccer was beaten by Germany 2-1 at the final tune-up for them before the World Cup starts this coming week. The Belmont was won by Golden Tempo. The U.S. Women's Open in L.A. has American Nelly Korda tied for the lead. To baseball, the Cubs came back for a 10-inning win over the Giants 3-2. Victories for Atlanta and Houston. Red Sox at Yankees rained out. Milwaukee won 7-1 at Colorado. Dodgers 9-2 over the Angels. Padres beat the Mets 3-2. I'm Steve DeSager.
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8: All right, another coach calls this quarterback a risk. That's coming right up. Good morning, everybody. This is Fox Sports Sunday on Fox Sports Radio. He's Bucky Brooks. I'm Andy Furman, and we're broadcasting live from the Fox Sports Radio studios. 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And don't stop there. Hit that thumbs up icon and comment away. Let us know whose takes you like and even whose takes you don't like. Just search Fox Sports Radio on YouTube and subscribe. And here he is. Speaking of legends, I work with one. His name is Bucky Brooks. Introducing him right here and now. Take a bow. Bucky Brooks, my friend. How are you?
9: I'm good. How you doing on the Sunday?
8: Great seat. Big news. I got big news. Number one, happy 6-7 day, number one. Number two, Rob Parker's coming to visit next Monday right here in Cincinnati. I can't wait. He's my buddy, so I can't wait. We're going to have lunch together, have a good time. I don't know. I haven't checked the schedule. He's a big baseball nut. If the Reds are playing that night, we'll go to the Reds game together. So Rob Parker's coming to town. So everybody's getting ready. I'm going to call the mayor to give him a citation. Not a citation, a proclamation. You may get a citation for parking. We'll get a proclamation for him. We'll do that. So that's good. I'm excited about that. Now, let me run this by you because this is crazy. All right, Alabama State. I want to mention this to you. Alabama State had their first NCAA tournament win 2 years ago. All right? And three of the teammates on that team, the 24-25 team, were ruled permanently ineligible for accepting a payment from gamblers to fix the outcome of the game that season, okay? Two known bettors offered the players a total of $2,000. First of all, I don't think I'd throw a game for $2,000 splitting it three ways. I don't think I'd do that. So the game was December 5th, 2024, Alabama State at Southern Miss. Can't believe they're even betting on this game, right? Southern Miss was a six-point favorite. They won the game 81-64. I mean, does a coach not know that these guys are, like, dumping the

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7: 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Following the trade, he spoke yesterday for the first time since becoming a Cleveland Brown.
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9: I think the tough thing for Jared Verse is the version of the defense that we saw last year that allowed Myles Garrett to excel isn't going to be that version this year. 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
10: He is a fine football player, and he will make their team, you know, at that position. He'll solidify the position. My question is, can Rutenberg put together a defensive scheme that is good? And can Monken bring to the table offense?
5: Two pros, LeVar Arrington, Brady Quinn, and a cup of joe, Jonas Knox. 6 a.m. Eastern, 3 a.m. Pacific on Fox Sports Radio.
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0: American history is taught.
1: Absolutely, precisely because we're such a diverse country. We're diverse regionally, ethnically, racially, religiously. And so when you think about it, it would be odd if all of us had the same conception of the United States or narrated it in the same way. So part of being in America, I think part of being an American is addressing our different views of America.
0: So take me through like some of what those different views may be, because, you know, it could just be, you know, again, the context of different states, could just be, you know, even local history. I'm sure even in some states or some regions that there are some very local variations to what is considered the American story.
1: Right. Well, you know, I think a good way of thinking about it is thinking about the way the Civil War has been narrated. So, you know, after the Civil War and after Reconstruction was over, the White South created a set of narratives around the, quote, lost cause. The idea being that the South was invaded and that the Yankees were, of course, the invaders, that the war was never about slavery, which was, by the way, in the Southern white view, a beneficent institution, but it was rather about something called states' rights. And Dennis, you could read that view in textbooks in the American South into the 1970s. In the North, you got a slightly more nuanced view, but then things started to change. And one of the reasons they changed, and this is very important, is that people started to protest. Citizens have an influence on the curriculum. And this influence can go in any number of directions, but precisely because our schools are locally and state controlled, different parent and citizen groups have extraordinary influence. Today we talk about Moms for Liberty, and whenever one of my students says, why does Moms for Liberty have any purchase on the school curriculum or in school policy? Like, who are these people anyway? I always point them to the textbook committees that the NAACP and the Urban League created in the 60s to counter these racist interpretations in textbooks. And so that's what changed the curriculum. And it became, I think it's fair to say, more nationalized after that, in part because of the way the textbook industry works. The textbook industry wanted, like all businesses, to make money. And it especially wanted to get the contracts for the states that adopt statewide. And Texas is the most important example. Everyone charged after the Texas contract, let's say. And so they tried to make their textbooks, let's just say, moderate in their views. Now, Dennis, I would argue that that kind of consensus is again coming apart in the internet era, because the American Historical Association just commissioned a study of history teachers, grade 7 through 12, and found that the majority of them no longer use a textbook in their daily instruction. They're using a massive array of resources that are on the net. I think some very good ones, some very bad ones, and a lot in between. And what that means, I think, is that we're going to see more variation in the way that history is presented.
0: Do you think that there will be an overriding perception that comes from this, I guess, decentralization, if you will? For a variety of reasons. I mean, I'm sure a lot of our current history teachers were once history students, right? It's you tend to, teach what you learn. What sort of flavor, I mean, are we talking about with these variations?
1: Well, it's interesting. If you look at the AHA report, which is, I think, the most in-depth survey of history teachers that we've ever seen, one of the things you discover is that, despite what you might hear on Fox News, the history teachers are in no way America haters. They believe in the American dream, and they believe in the small p progressive story that we are moving slowly but inexorably towards satisfying and living the ideals in our founding documents, especially all men are and now women are created equal. The history teachers also say that they point out and underscore our deviations from that idea, which have been myriad and which in many places continue. But they're not the kind of wokesters that you hear about on Fox News at all. What they're trying to do is present a kind of The historians call it a Whiggish story, a story of improvement.

0: improvement, a story of progress towards, you know, obtaining or making real on these ideals. Now, let's remember, though, Dennis, that there are 13,000 school districts in the United States. So there is going to be huge variation across them in terms of, you know, the materials that are used, as I was saying, the stories that are told. And also, and this is very important, the knowledge that the teachers have. You know, you mentioned earlier, Dennis, that, you know, most of these history teachers studied history. Don't be too sure about that. You know, history is often looped in with social studies. And there are some states in this country where to be a social studies teacher, you can have taken maybe two history courses in college. One of the other things that the survey revealed is that a lot of our teachers don't actually feel like they know enough, especially about Native American subjects, you know, which continues to be a kind of hole in the way that history is told. That is, our students learn actually very little about Native Americans and their meanings and their activities in this country. And one of the reasons they don't learn very much is that their teachers haven't learned very much.
1: And you do bring up a good point regarding history and social studies. Could you, just for the layman out there, explain the difference? I mean, because I think most people, when you think back to high school, you had social studies classes where you learned history. What is the difference between a history class and social studies?
0: Yeah. I mean, social studies subsumes history, but also civics, geography, economics. Social studies is the broad study of American social behavior, including historical behavior, but not limited to historical behavior. So it covers a lot, and it means different things in different places. And I think some social studies curricula are much more historically grounded and historically articulate than others.
1: And do you think, I mean, just from that context alone, do you think that may have an impact? And even stepping aside from history itself, right? I mean, we're talking, you know, civics also. We have elections going on.
0: Right.
1: And, you know, do you see that balance of varying balances of, hey, more history, more civics, having a ripple effect where it's like you can only fit so much in so much time, and, you know, one impacting, you know, doing more of one impacting the other?
0: Yes, all of that. And I think this has always been an issue for historians. You know, I'm a historian myself. You know, my professional, and I will also say my political interest is in Americans learning more history, and especially learning more about our divisions, our disagreements, and to be able to think about them in sophisticated and informed ways. If, however, you know, you're trying to, you know, also teach psychology and sociology and civics and geography, it may well be that history will get short shrift. And I think in sometimes in places it absolutely does.
1: So let's talk a little bit about the current regional trends in education. You know, I thinking about, you know, my own, not necessarily classroom experience, but just more colloquial, anecdotal experience. You know, I think at least my view of American history, again, comes from more of the, you know, Northeastern, you know, New England, you know, type of history where, again, we're talking about, you know, the Mayflower and early colonies of Plymouth and, you know, the Dutch in New York. But is that what's being taught in, say, Nebraska or Washington State?
0: Parts of it, yes, and parts of it, no. I mean, if you look at the AP history curriculum, which is kind of the closest thing we have to a national curriculum in a country where there is no official national curriculum, you'll see all the items you just described, Dennis, listed. So at least theoretically, everyone is supposed to learn about the Mayflower, and about, you know, colonial New England and colonial New York and the influence of the Dutch. But of course, we know empirically from watching what happens in these schools that obviously there are regional differences. And sometimes those regional differences come from state laws that require you to teach the history of the state. Texas, most famously, has a requirement to learn Texas history. Now, would that necessarily inherently

0: inhibit the study of the other items that you mentioned, like the Mayflower? I don't think it has to, but I think it's fair to say or assume that in some places it does. There are only so many hours and so many school days. So, of course, there's going to be variation.
1: And I think, you know, it's also fair from the opposite perspective, too. I mean, think of a state like Texas or Arizona or California, where, you know, okay, you know, might be a student in the Northeast and on the East Coast in one of these, quote unquote, 13 colony states. And, you know, you may not have a full understanding of, okay, well, how did, you know, Texas become a U.S. state? How did, you know, California become a U.S. state?
0: Right.
1: There are these two sides of the coin where, you know, the overall, you know, American expansion experience, if you will, you know, it has different flavors because, you know, we're celebrating 250 years of the country, but 250 years ago, the country is not the country that it is today.
0: Correct. But at the same time, and I think your examples are very relevant here, what happens in one region affects another. So, you know, you mentioned Texas and California. The question of slavery in those two places, and more broadly, just slavery extension into the West, that was one of the most controversial issues of the 19th century. And in fact, arguably, that was one of the sparks of the Civil War. You know, the Missouri Compromise and the Kansas-Nebraska Act, they were all about slavery extension. They weren't about whether there should be slavery, say, in Alabama. It was about whether there should be slavery in Kansas and Nebraska, you know, and California. And there were all sorts of compromises, including the Compromise of 1850, that were struck to try to, compromise on this question, ultimately unsuccessful. But my larger point here, Dennis, is it seems to me that no matter where you live, that history should be deeply relevant to you. Even if you're not from Texas or California, the history of Texas and California, especially as it was inflected by slavery, is hugely important to an understanding of American history writ large.
1: And do you think that, I mean, a lot of this is, you know, should be known and should be understood, but do you think that it is understood?
0: It isn't. And again, we have data about this as well. Americans, when you survey them about their high school history classes, they often rank history last. And one of the things that you have to deal with if you're a historian is getting on a train or a plane, telling people what you do. And they say, God, I hated my history teacher. Hopefully that is a little less true than it was when I was coming up. But, you know, the old joke, what do you call the history teacher at 3 p.m.? Coach! Because a lot of history teachers were actually football coaches who had to have some sort of academic job, so they slotted them into history or social studies. When you survey people about why they didn't like history, the reason they always say is it was boring. It was a litany of names and dates that weren't relevant to them. They like math much more, both boys and girls. Boys more, but girls too. Now, why? I would say the answer is pretty simple. Even the worst math teacher in America presents a puzzle. You couldn't teach math without presenting a puzzle. Solve for X. You know, what's two plus two? History is a set of puzzles too, every bit as much as mathematics is. The problem is we don't present it as such. And I think there are many reasons for that. One of them, going back to an earlier comment, is that some of our teachers are not prepared, don't know enough history to present the puzzles. But another is that, and I think this is what we've been talking about, the puzzles themselves are inflected by politics, right? Our puzzles about history are puzzles about ourselves as members of a nation. And we disagree about that nation. Hence, the puzzles of history will be and always are political.
1: So let's kind of move a little bit more to, you know, the modern period. Because, you know, part of me, being the curious type, wonders about kind of the context that, you know, we understand of, you know, our history, but also, you know, how it's kind of the parallel I use is, you know, we understand Earth, but, you know, do we understand how, you know, Earth's role in the rest of the solar system, right? So the United States in context of the rest of the world, right? You know, when we talk U.S. history, we're talking, you know, domestic U.S. history, but, you know, part of that history

0: history also involves a little bit of international politics. Do you think, you know, most Americans fully understand the history of the United States from an international relations perspective, you know, the tales of the Spanish-American War and kind of the flavor of the United States leading up to both world wars, things like that, where, we remember the aftermath, right? You know, we had a war with Spain and over, you know, Puerto Rico, Cuba and all this, or, you know, the United States didn't really want to get into, you know, these wars in Europe, but we did.
1: Right. Look, the answer, unfortunately, is no. I think Americans are woefully ignorant about the rest of the world, which is ironic since, except for Native Americans, all of us come from another corner of the world. I think we have a very limited understanding of Americans' role, past and present, in that world. But again, a lot of that has to do with the way that we present and teach history. In one of the books that I wrote, I discovered that during the Vietnam War, a lot of history teachers didn't teach about the Vietnam War. Because it was considered too hot to handle, too divisive, too political. In a way, we shouldn't be surprised that we're so ignorant about the rest of the world, when in fact, you know, a lot of our schools don't really teach about our role in that world, in part because it's considered too dangerous, too divisive. When the United States invaded Iraq, I saw a poll saying that half of Americans couldn't locate Iraq on a map.
0: When does history become history, right? You know, like, you know, is
1: a minute ago?
0: Sure.
1: I mean, of course, right? I mean, you know, history is everything that happened from the earliest cave paintings, and even before that, the Big Bang, to 10 minutes ago. History is everything that came before us, but I take the point that in some ways it's much more difficult to teach about and even converse about very recent history, precisely because we don't have distance on it and because we experienced it ourselves, right? No one in America now experienced the American Revolution. Almost all of us experienced January 6th. So that's different.
0: Well, I'm even thinking of, you know, an example that's kind of crossed my mind recently is 9/11, right? We're 25 years out from there, and, you know, I was a kid during that. So, you know, it's weird, you know, seeing, and I've noticed this last year, you know, the TSA putting out an Instagram post about, you know, the history of the Department of Homeland Security. I'm like, wait a minute, the Department of Homeland Security was created because of 9/11, and there's now a generation of people that may not actually know that or right.
1: and, you know,
0: them.
1: I mean, you're right, Dennis, and that strikes me as a huge problem for democracy. If you want to think about in any meaningful or constructive way the role of the United States in the world and the Middle East, if you don't know about 9/11, if you don't know about Osama bin Laden, if you don't know about the subsequent war in Afghanistan and Iraq, you don't have the capacity to govern yourself. There's no other way to put it, right? You need knowledge in order to be an informed and participatory citizen, period. And you know, if we cannot discuss these matters and if we cannot teach about them, we cannot prepare our future citizens for the role that they have to play in our democracy.
0: So we are in the 250 anniversary for the United States. How would you recommend someone, if they're curious or they have some downtime, they're like, I'm looking for something to entertain myself a little bit. How would you recommend someone to go about maybe going down rabbit holes, if you will, on American history? You know, where should they start? What interesting thread should people maybe look into that they probably aren't aware of, thought of, may find interesting?
1: I'd say a few things. First of all, try to find out more about your family history. I think one of the reasons we find a lot of students don't like history is they don't think it's relevant to them, as you were saying earlier. But you know what? Almost all of them have deep histories, familial personal histories that link them in a very intimate way to all of these events that we think of as abstractions, the First World War, the Second World War, the Cold War, if you go back earlier in time,

0: the Civil War, the Great Depression. You know, depending on when their families arrived on these shores, all of our students, all of our citizens actually have deep personal connections to those events. And so that's one thing I would encourage people to do is try to find what your relatives were doing during these different moments, if they were, again, on our shores, or even if they weren't, right? The American Revolution was a global event. It was a global event in the sense that it had resonances all over the world, especially in Europe, but not only, also in places like Haiti. Where were your relatives at that moment? And what sense do we imagine they made of these, you know, of these events? So, you know, that's one thing. And, you know, the other thing that I would encourage people to do is, you know, try to read about the controversies over history, because that's what my students have learned to call the good stuff. The good stuff is we actually disagree about it. So I'm here in Philadelphia. Philadelphia was, of course, where, you know, the Declaration of Independence was released and the Constitution was drafted. Well, up until 47, up until Trump was reelected, if you went to the president's house right next to the Liberty Bell, you saw a set of panels about the enslaved people who lived there. Because, of course, George Washington brought the people he enslaved to Philadelphia. And I should add, every 6 months, had them go back to Virginia, because Pennsylvania had passed a law saying if you were here for longer than 6 months, you could petition for your freedom. So those panels were there. And I would encourage your listeners to read about the panels. You can still find them online. And then read about why the Trump administration saw fit to take them down. Read about how that created a lawsuit. And decide what you think our founding documents and places should say. I mean, I should say our founding places. We know what the documents say. But what? How should we commemorate these events? What should we tell people about the relationship between George Washington and slavery? This is the good stuff because, Dennis, this is where it gets complicated. How could a nation born in freedom have enslaved millions of people? Samuel Johnson called the American Revolution the slave driver's revolution. And in some ways, he was right, because so many of the leaders of the revolution were themselves people that enslaved other human beings. How did they make sense of that? You know, I think that's what you need. That's the question you need to ask to start imagining, right? I think, you know, the wrong way of going about this is they were terrible people. Or they were saints and shut up already. I think the right way is, why did this behavior make sense to them in their time? How did they square all these different ideas that seem so contradictory to us? I think that's the beginning of historical understanding, is that act of imagination, trying to figure out why a certain worldview that you don't share made sense or even makes sense to somebody else.
1: Yeah, because even something like that, it usually starts with a thread. And then through that thread, you can kind of start putting pieces together of, well, you know, just on the slavery front, like, how did slaves even come to be? Like, and you start to get the bigger mosaic of, you know, in the world context, like, it's a bigger thing globally than just the United States problem. The United States was, it's a separate, you know, well, probably longer than it definitely should have at it. In the broad
0: context.
1: And
0: of course, I mean, slavery was a global institution. It predated the United States. It continued after the United States. But, you know, thinking about the context, as you said, is hugely important, but also thinking about the different parts of the context. We all have pet peeves as historians. And one of mine is when students say, well, that's what people thought back then. You know, so, you know, you're trying to think about slavery. Well, you know, people thought that it was legitimate. And I'm always like, hold on, dude. A lot of people, a lot of white people, that's for sure. Did Frederick Douglass think it was legitimate? Did Nat Turner think it was legitimate? Did William Lloyd Garrison think it was legitimate? They did not. And I think that's really important, you know, to think about how at every moment in our history, there are divisions, there are disagreements. There was never a singular American people, right? That is, we're all members of a nation, but we've never all

0: been the same in the way we look, and especially in the way we think. I have friends who are vegetarians. I am not. There may come a time in the future when eating animal seems to most Americans as barbaric as eating a human. I won't be able to say, oh, that's what people thought back then. Well, yeah, most Americans are meat eaters and most thought that, not all. The question is on the table. The question of vegetarianism is on the table, just like the question of slavery was on the table. And I think that's the really critical part that we need to reinforce.
1: And before we wrap up, and we hit on this a while ago, but what would you say are the biggest things that we don't know about American history? I know we mentioned a little bit about Native American history, but what are some other areas of history that maybe, I mean, we maybe know a concept of it, but we don't know enough about it, or maybe certain areas we have blind spots where we just haven't thought of looking there before?
0: Well, yeah, I mean, I would say in general, the most important thing that we don't know, that we always struggle to know, is how everyday people, especially poor people and working class people, experience their lives.
1: That's University of Pennsylvania History of Education professor Jonathan Zimmerman. Come back next week as we begin this history journey as we lead up to Independence Day. I'm Dennis Foley, and this has been Conversations.
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5: 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For example, trying to obstruct an official proceeding of Congress, right? That is unlawful.
2: This is KCBS In-Depth.
6: Hi, I'm David Rankin.
7: And I'm Kristen Diaz.
6: For almost as long as there have been people, there have been pets. Could be cats, dogs, birds, lizards, you name it. At last count, pets are in close to 87 million homes around the country. Dogs are in 68 million, cats right around 49 million homes. We take a look back at the history of pets and their people with Gregor Larson. He's a professor in the School of Archaeology at Oxford, and he joins us now. Gregor, thank you so much for the time.
8: Thanks for having me.
6: So as long as we've had pets, it kind of makes you wonder, who's the first person to say, you see that animal right there? I'm going to put a leash on it and keep it in a house. Why dogs? Why did early man turn to dogs?
8: You mean in order to...
6: to domesticate.
8: So right away, I'm not thinking that that's what happened. I'm not sure that anybody made that decision or that we can ascribe that decision to any one person, because I don't think anybody did that. I think there was more of a mutualism that took place, where you had some wolves and you had some people, and they form a relationship quite accidentally. I don't know that anybody was intending to do this. And as a result of that, what happens is that you start to get an increasing closeness and an increasingly interdependence, which then turns into what we now know, and then we project what we have now onto the past and we wonder how it came to be. So my example for this is a colleague of mine recently left their phone at home before they came to work, and then they couldn't get into anything because it required this two-factor authentication, which required them to have their phone. Now, when phones first started coming into being, nobody imagined that if they left their personal phone device at home that they wouldn't be able to work that day, right? That's not how that worked. So what, or any relationship that you have, you meet somebody online in a supermarket, wherever else, and initially you're just kind of hanging out chatting, and then you realize that without that person, you couldn't do a whole range of other things, or they take over all the finances or whatever else. And you ascribe certain behaviors and activities to each other without ever intentionally deciding that. It just sort of happens. And I think that that sort of just sort of happens thing is that's how you could very easily describe a lot of, or all the relationships that people have had with, as all the animals that you described, and plants for that matter, and a whole lot many more things too.
7: I think what happened was somebody fed somebody and they never went away.
8: Cat
7: stray person can tell you that. Any stray dog person, that they gave them one little piece of food and then that animal never came

0: I never stopped coming back.
1: Kristen, you are absolutely right. I mean, there is a huge amount to be said for how feeding changes behavior, how feeding defines culture, and how feeding then changes interaction between two species and makes them interdependent upon one another. So if you start feeding someone, they're going to stay with you. You know, and all the phrases that we have, you know, a route to a man's heart is through his stomach is one, for example. Or if you want to change, I was watching an episode recently of a UK television program for kids called Sarah and Duck, and it's about a little girl and her relationship with this duck who says quack to everything. All the rest of the ducks in this episode start migrating south, and Duck feels like he needs to go to be with his friends, but Sarah feeds him, so he sticks around. And it's this whole thing, right? So it defines the relationship because you have that interdependence, and it means the duck is no longer migrating, which is a real thing. We've demonstrated this all over the place. And so, yeah, I think dogs and feeding and food, and we have this with reindeer. People do this with salt licks, especially, and you can very easily manipulate an entire population of animals and get them to be what we might call more tame, simply by saying, "Hey, you want some nutrition for free?" Yes, of course we do. Of course we do.
2: You'll see on YouTube videos all the time of people. There's a guy in Russia that rescued a cougar, and that cougar lives in his house, right?

0: They get a little rambunctious, and then you got to hit them on the head because they're going to eat your 3-year-old, and that's just not acceptable.
1: Can we talk also just, we know this conversation has been focused on the building that relationship, but can we also talk about the ideology and different cultures of pets? You know, I think of like the Egyptians, and you think of the Sphinx, or you think of the, you know, the Asian culture, and how, you know, Shih Tzus were, you know, considered, you know, to be a royal pet, or things like that. I mean, it's pretty, and now in America, we have different dog shows. In the UK, we have the dog shows and the dynasty of these breeds. Can we talk a little bit about that as well?
0: Yeah, absolutely. I think that, well, so you want to start with breeds or you want to start with kind of just deep relationships, like the relationships that people have with individual animals?
1: I guess the relationship, and just there's some cultures really pride their, you know, their animals as part of being a luxury or part of their culture, versus others might think it's just an animal on the street. And I think there's a relationship difference between on how they actually perceive their animals to be.
0: You're absolutely right. That's and there's some really interesting stories and some data coming out about how dynamic that is and how changing that is and how that gets expressed culturally. So one of the stories I've heard recently, which I just think is absolutely fascinating, is that we about naming and the way in which you name something often describes or gives you an insight into the way that somebody feels about it. And there has been a real movement in the States. If you're even 100 years ago, you wouldn't really think to give your dog the name that you would give to your child. But that is increasingly so, right? I mean, I met a dog recently named Sean, and it's just funny, right? Because the dog's name is what you could call. I've got friends named Sean. I'm going to go see one for a drink later. So it's like, and so the way that that's playing out in South Asia right now is that there is this movement, especially amongst the middle classes, to sort of replicate the kind of relationship that is always depicted on in Hollywood and on screens of like a very American idea currently of a pet or an animal as something you keep in your house, you put in your photographs when you send out Christmas cards. They are effectively a member of your family. You mourn them when they die through the same kinds of death rituals that you would do with a family member. And so that kind of cultural attachment to an animal is now being replicated in South Asia, but the names that they give their dogs, because they are naming them now, because as you described, Kristen, a lot of people were not named, would not name kind of a street dog. They're bringing them into houses, so there's a shared space, they're naming them, but those dogs that they're naming, they're giving Western names to. So they will give them American or British names because it's part and parcel of an American or British tradition that they are emulating, but they would never give them an Indian name. And I think that's really telling, right? So you're allowed to have these relationships, but you're signifying that it's something that you're importing.
2: We had a cat when I was growing up, and we couldn't think of a name for her. And so we ended up calling her Kisa, which in Finnish means cat. So that ended up being her name. I had a question about the difference. What's the difference between a pet and a domesticated animal?
0: Yeah, I was going to ask you what you thought about that because if this is like, why did you decide pets rather than just animals that we consider to be domestic that we rely upon for all kinds of other things? What was it in your head about pet?
2: Personally, my thinking of pet can be any animal that we've decided to include into our home, not necessarily what are considered domesticated. If you think about it, is how domesticated is a boa constrictor, but that can be considered a pet, correct?
0: Gotcha. Okay. So, but for you, the home is the thing. So it's that space where you are settled, you've got four walls, you've got rooms, and you're bringing them into that very, okay.
1: Well, I think that's also difficult. Like, we're in Texas, right? And a lot of people have ranches. And so, you know, some people have horses and donkeys they don't necessarily bring into their homes, but they're taking care of them. They're waking up at the crack of dawn. And are they considered pets? Oh, it's livestock. It just depends on where that fine line is. Are they going to sell that cow, or are they brushing and feeding him and loving him, and he's going to stay on the farm forever? There's a little, it depends, but I think most of us think of dogs, cats, like you said, maybe some reptiles in a cage that's in your
0: But
1: kid's room.
0: even a lot of people, if you're on those farms, a lot of people have working dogs. And those working dogs aren't allowed in the house very often and are but are still, I was gonna say, what is loved, right? Like, it's like there's a whole generation in the UK of people sort of my age-ish whose parents just never told them they love them, which is a weird kind of cultural thing. It's kind of shifted now, but it's amazing. We start talking about it now. I was like, oh no, it was weakness. My parents would never say that they love me, but they might say that about a pet. Like, and it's just because a pet, I think what we're signifying here is a closeness of a relationship, which demonstrates that you care.

0: about it beyond its just existence. Like you're motivated by it in a way, and you're incorporating it into your daily life. And maybe that's some kind of definition that we're working with. We're working on a study right now with a PhD student who's doing some amazing work where when we find in the archaeological record a whole individual that's been buried, if that is it's like a canid or a felid, sort of a dog-like thing or wolf-like thing or a cat-like thing, we tend to immediately knee-jerk into this. And you see this in the literature. People go, oh, this is a signifier of a close relationship, so therefore it must be a domestic dog. It must be a domestic cat. So what we started doing was just doing a big survey of buried animals globally over 27,000 years. And what we started finding was that a whole lot of people all over the world bury things, but they bury animals that you and I would not really consider domestic. One of my favorites is in Peru, about 1400 AD, there is this platform which has been created. So it's kind of a terraform space. And on that, there are three pelagic sharks that were buried as complete individuals. And as I excavate it, you can see the outlines of the sharks. There's no bones, of course, because it's all cartilage, but you can see all the teeth. And the teeth are arranged in all the rows that they were just placed there. And it's not exactly, it's adjacent to a human cemetery. So it's clear that people had caught, captured these things and buried them. Now, you wouldn't go that, oh, they've got domesticated sharks in Peru, right? That's not, nor would we say, oh, that's a lovely pet shark that you have there. And yet they're treating them in death with a kind of personhood, with a sort of reverence, with a kind of respect that we ascribe to what we do with our pets. And I just there so therefore there is this fuzziness between what is that difference between pet and domestic and how we interpret it and how much of it is our current presumed relationships with the pets that we have in our house, with how people in the deep past were associating with other animals. And was that love? Was that a pet? Was that homage? What was that, like, something for the future? Who knows? But it was that same idea was there, that you've got something that's very important to you and you want to ascribe this thing with importance in death. And so you place it somewhere that has a significance that goes beyond something you might just eat and throw away.
1: How are
2: I think
1: pet?
2: about
1: Go ahead.
2: I'm
1: Go
2: sorry
1: ahead.
2: I, to piggyback off of that, I think there's some
0: I'm
2: conversations
0: sorry,
2: too.
0: the white person to
2: To piggyback off of what you were
0: Piggy. So are the
1: See,
0: piggies pets too?
2: All right.
1: Yeah, ask George Clooney.
2: It's kind of reminds me of the conversations that happen maybe like on Nextdoor or some of those community apps or Facebook pages where there is a beloved animal that might be always in the neighborhood, and that animal gets sick, and nobody's really claiming ownership that that's their pet, but everybody kind of collectively knows about this animal, and they'll pitch in for any kind of medical costs, and to kind of help that person who might be the initiator to take the animal to the vet. I mean, it's interesting. It's like, how far will you go? I think also with just, like you said, your resources and your money, and because pets become very expensive. So at some point you're claiming that animal to say, okay, I'm going to take responsibility for this animal.
0: And what's great about that is that there's been some research on this too. There was a Russian scientist who did a whole study about dogs in Moscow. And he found that he broke it into four categories. So the dogs that are living in the apartments of people in Moscow who have names, who have collars, go to the vet, who will be buried upon their death and are members of the family. Then there are dogs who live at kind of the entranceway to those buildings, who may or may not have a name, but they're known exactly as you've just described by everybody around, and everybody pitches in. So they feed them and they're kind of there. Maybe their owner died, but they're still around the department. People are taking care of them. Then there are the dogs who are not in the buildings, but are at like mostly the subway stops. And they hang out, and then people will have like a hot dog when they come out of the subway and then throw a bit of meat to the dog. And they're recognized around that space, but they definitely don't have names. And they encounter a lot more strangers than they do people who are familiar with them. And then you have the dogs on the outside of the city in the kind of industrial waste areas who don't encounter people at all, but are entirely dependent upon the human waste or the human resources that are being generated and going out there. And what he noticed was that it was a real source sink model. So that dogs were starting in the houses. In the individual apartments. And then the populations all the way at the far end of the city were always drawing from that. Once you reach that legacy all at the very end, you don't then migrate back into the city. So if there were no dogs left in the apartments, that population at the edge of the city would dry up too. But it just becomes this, you kind of fall down this ladder of known as a known entity or as something that's named or as the degree to which you are willing to put your own resources in to take care of this animal. And that gets really interesting.
1: One last question that I have is, how is pet ownership or

0: or whatever word you want to ascribe to it, because a lot of people don't like to use the word owning of a pet.
1: Sure.
0: How has it changed over the years and centuries?
1: Well, a lot. There's been so many. So one of the best stories that I know about this was that there's several pet cemeteries, including a dog-specific pet cemetery in the UK. And it makes for a remarkable resource to study because all the headstones are still readable. And they traverse about 150 or more years of people burying dogs there. So you already have this dog thing there. At the time, in sort of the early 19th century, people were a lot more, or at least the people who were burying their dogs there, were a lot more inclined to go with the line of the Catholic Church, or at least the Church of England, which said humans can go to heaven, but dogs have no souls and therefore are not allowed into heaven. So when people were making headstones for their dogs, there was no reference or mention to seeing them in an afterlife. Nobody would write. And so you go forward like 50 or 60 years, but people don't like this idea, especially if they grew up with this dog. You know, and what are you going to tell your six-year-old? You know, are we going to see Fido in heaven? No. You know, this is ridiculous. So people start alluding to it because they're kind of towing that line of what the church doctrine is saying, and they're getting right up to it, but they're not making explicit reference to it. And then you move forward much closer to the present. Everybody's like, oh yeah, totally see you in heaven next week. You know, it's like, this is not a thing anymore. And so there's been a movement toward, certainly over the last 100 or 200 years, to a point where we are now, where people are treating their pets as members of the family unabashedly. There's no question about heaven. There's no question about including them on Christmas cards. There's no question about giving them Western names. They are, for all intents and purposes, just furry, fuzzy members of our families.
2: My last question to you is just, do you have any specific research that you can remember about just how society handles the term pet, and how over decades, like maybe like there have been more laws implemented or standards for like living situations, landlords, you know, allowing certain things to happen, communities becoming more pet friendly, maybe?
1: Yeah, that's a good question. I don't know of any specific studies on legislation. That tends to be more recent than the stuff that we look at. But I am aware that one of the big deals, and David, you mentioned it right at the top, was in houses, right? And a lot of people keep, and you do get into things like ethical things, like, is it okay to declaw your cat? Well, you're not going to declaw a cat unless it's living in your house. That has to be a prerequisite for that entire concept and the ethics around it to be considered. My understanding is that cats don't even come into houses until about the 1930s with the invention of kitty litter, because you can't have a cat in a house if you can't potty, you know, you can't potty train. You can take your dog out, but nobody's putting your cat on a lead. So the idea of a pet cat is also relative, that word, that pet being ascribed to a cat is, you know, barely a century old, because they were just kind of around. And so those kinds of things are really interesting, where we have this phenomenal change through time and a lot of recent dynamism in that shift. And I suspect a lot of that legislation is maybe already behind, but we'll be reflecting that as well.
0: Gregory Larson, thank you so much.
1: Thank you.
0: There are people that say that their pets are like part of their families. Others, people call them the fur babies. There's really something special when it comes to that bond between people and their pets. We're joined by Dr. Kerry Rodriguez. She's an assistant professor at the College of Veterinary Medicine at the University of Arizona. Dr. Rodriguez, thank you so much for the time.
3: Thank you for having me.
0: So how common is this thought that pets are our family members?
3: It's extremely common. Somewhere around 98% of Americans consider their pets a member of their households. So we know that, you know, our culture specifically really values our connection to our pets.
2: You know, for a lot of folks, you know, they have childhood memories that, you know, maybe they start a family, they have a child, they also get maybe a family pet to grow alongside with their child. I mean, it's really, you know, something that is imprinted in our family history and who we become as people. There's just a common thread there. What have you just learned from your students and from, you know, your studies about that bond into growing as a person and the difference between growing up with a pet versus not growing up with a pet?
3: Yeah, absolutely. So my research really focuses on kind of the benefits of animals on human health and well-being. So how does interacting with an animal and forming a bond with an animal, specifically dogs and cats, really improve our lives in many ways? And you hit on one of the benefits, which is

0: The influence of pets on our daily lives. Of course, they're with us all the time. They live in our houses with us, and undoubtedly, they're going to have interactions with the way that we, live our lives, the way that childs develop emotions and empathy, the way that, for example, older adults age. Pets are really important social connections in our lives, and so of course, they're going to have implications for how we live our lives. One of the things that we found to be really important is that pets in general offer something called unconditional love, which, can be, minimal and not super important when you think about it. But in comparison to what humans give us, which could be conditional or, humans could judge you, pets never judge you, right? They always are giving you so much love and support. And that turns out to be really important to our mental health.
1: The other thing about this is when you see people that have, especially dogs, and they tend to leave them outside, and it's almost like they're an afterthought. They live outside, they eat outside, they do everything outside. People are missing out on an important component of pet ownership when they do that.
0: Actually, yeah, there's some interesting cultural differences between different societies where, some societies, dogs living outside is an entirely normal part of pet ownership. And Americans, we tend to have dogs in our bed, but not all cultures value that, right? So I think that there's also a difference in how people have relationship with dogs, and that can vary across different cultures.
2: What has been some of the most notable key features of your studies over the years that have really maybe either changed the way that you looked at pets or maybe advocate for them?
0: Yeah, one of the areas that we study a lot is the effects of psychiatric service dogs for veterans with PTSD. We've also done work on psychiatric service dogs for children with autism. And what we're finding is, really impactful roles that these dogs are having clinically. So resulting in, for example, with veterans, less PTSD symptoms, less anxiety, less depression, less social isolation, a lot of different benefits to their sleep, to their stress response systems. We're finding that dogs in this role are almost just as effective as other PTSD treatments, and really changing the way that we think about how animals can be integrated into mental health care.
1: And we also talk about how a lot of military members will have dogs that work with them in overseas missions and then bring them home because they had been such an integral part of their lives while they've been serving.
0: Yes, I love those stories. They're so heartwarming. One of the things that I think that's really important there is that during times of trauma, which of course deployment and working in any sort of military environment is going to be stressful, these dogs are really providing something special. And even if they're not even trained to be, something like a therapy dog or a service dog, we find that that bond is really important. And it's great that the military has, really prioritized reuniting handlers and their canines, and recognizing that bond.
2: And can we talk also about just the evolution of how dogs, not only for mental health, but physical ailments, how important having trained dogs has become for some families and for some people just to get through their day-to-day tasks.
0: Yeah, we've done research on many different service dog types and roles. Mobility service dogs that help individuals with, spinal cord injuries, muscular dystrophy, cerebral palsy. They help open doors, turn on lights, really increase independence. We've also done a good amount of research on medical service dogs that can actually alert people to oncoming seizures and detect when their blood sugar is low. These types of tasks are really important to daily life, and they're things that dogs are stepping up to provide where human medicine hasn't quite figured out how to alert to oncoming seizure, but dogs can smell it. So it's actually really incredible what they can be trained to do.
1: We talk about service dogs, and we also see other particular animals. What is the difference between a service animal and what has become an emotional support animal over the last few years?
0: Great question. And I think this is really important because it is confusing. The service animals, and really this is service dogs in particular, are dogs that are trained for tasks that directly help a disability. So they have to be trained for something that is relevant to the

0: person's disability condition. For example, guiding someone who has a vision impairment as a guide dog, alerting to low blood sugar. For PTSD service dogs, they can actually respond to veterans' anxiety, wake them up from nightmares, etc. Emotional support animals are many different species. They can be dogs and cats and birds, etc. And they really are just providing companionship. They're not trained for any specific task or behaviors that help with disabilities.
1: You know, and with that being said, I had some family that was visiting out of town. We're in the Dallas-Fort Worth area, and I feel like downtown Dallas has really become a lot more dog friendly for different businesses. And a friend visiting from out of town was really surprised for that. It was one of the things that she noticed. She said, "Oh my goodness, everyone here has a dog." Is there something about it, what is the benefit of communities and cities becoming more dog friendly for people who are finding emotional support in their pets?
0: Absolutely. I think there's a couple benefits here. One is that pet-friendly environments allow you, of course, to take your dog with you to patios, to travel with your dog if there's pet-friendly hotels, to really enjoy life together and not have to leave your dog at home all the time. I think that's one benefit. The other benefit is we know that there's actually a lot of social facilitation happening. So anyone who's been on a patio with your dog or at a park knows that dogs are really good conversation starter. You know, there's always, what type of breed is he and how old is he? And then you start talking about other things. And just kind of having dogs around is a really good social icebreaker that has actually been found to make communities and neighborhoods stronger.
2: Dr. Carrie Rodriguez, thank you so much for the time.
0: Thank you for having me.
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18: Ah, yes, we welcome in our good friend Christian Cipollini, BetMGM Senior Trading Manager. Good morning to you, Christian. Okay, so listen, we've got the French Open going on, and I just saw that Lenny Kravitz was in the crowd. I call him Len Kravitz. That's how deep in the game I am. Are you a fan of Len Kravitz over there, Christian Cipollini? How do you feel about his music?
20: Let me tell you, I prepped for this a bit, but I did not prep for Lenny Kravitz questions coming up first off the bat.
18: A scale from 1 to 10, where do you rate him at? I got to know.
20: Ooh, I don't know if I could really put out a rate, a 6. Not in my wheelhouse is where I would say.
18: Okay, hey, no problem right there. All right, so if you're rating the NBA Finals in terms of it's been great for BetMGM, that would be a 10. It's been a disaster with a 1. Where has it been 2 games in so far?
20: Oh, it's a lot closer to a 1. we're probably looking at a 3 to a 4 on that scale. As I probably told you from

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0: 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So a couple of things on the radar right there. Very good stuff. Very nice.
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0: coming up next, what are you expecting in terms of the environment and the response? All of that good stuff right around the
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0: From tip-off to the final buzzer, we've got you covered. It's Inside the Finals, hosted by three-time NBA champion Danny Green.
1: I was so focused on not letting down my teammates that I didn't even think about how big the stage was and how bright the lights were.
0: And Nick Friedell.
2: Absolutely epic, and it's something that any NBA fan will remember for a long, long time.
3: 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I'm your host, Nick Friedell. I'm here with three-time NBA champion Danny Green.
2: I have the question
3: that everybody's going to wonder about as we head into Game 3 and beyond in this series. The Knicks are up 2-0. Is this thing already over?
1: I said today, man, on NBA Today, whoever wins this game, I thought would win the series. Both teams would play much better. Stars and role players would be better, and then we get to see who the better team is. Spurs got back into it. You give them a lot of credit. They fought. They came back. They had a sense of urgency, but they waited too late to have that sense of urgency, too late for Fox to get into it, too late for Harper to, like, those guys be aggressive, and then Wemby pick it up. But you exerted so much energy trying to come back, you couldn't finish at the end. And Knicks got cold, and they kind of got away when they almost let it slip away. But the team that won this game is going to win the series.
3: Danny, the biggest question after whatever's coming in Game 3 and at MSG is, what have the Knicks done to get into Wemby's head? He does not look like the same player that we saw, especially throughout most of that Thunder series. Mm-hmm. As you've watched Games 1 and 2, what are they doing to slow down this generational superstar that was supposed to be very dominant in these first couple games?
1: I don't think they're doing anything to get in his head. It's just a tough matchup for him. You know, like, I don't think it's messing with him mentally. It's more physically than anything. They're weighing on him. He's getting fatigued. They're tired. Cat and Mitchell Robinson are big bodies. Like, they're not just easy to get around. They're not easy to just push or jump over. So Cat getting in foul trouble was a blessing for the Spurs. But he's playing great basketball. They're all playing great basketball. OG, you know, Shamit, Deuce McBride, knocking down shots. They've just been so great offensively. Defensively, they've been solid, but so great offensively. I think that's kind of what counteracts what the Spurs are doing. Is every time they throw something at Brunson, they throw it at Cat, like, those other guys answer. Is every time they went down there to score, there was another score, nothing that was deflating, a three-pointer. Mikal Bridges at one point was 7 for 8 from the field. Like, when he's scoring and shooting like that, you're not beating the Knicks. OG Anunoby dunks Wemby. You know, like, everybody's put Jose Rado giving good minutes. Shamit knocks down a shot. Deuce knocks down a shot. This wasn't even Brunson's best game. They took the ball out of his hands, and those other guys scored. So it just seemed like every time, and not just this series or this game, but the Knicks throughout the whole playoffs have always had an answer, whether it was defensively or offensively. And offensively, they've just been, you know, spectacular. So Spurs got in it. They went cold. Gave themselves a chance. They actually, you got to give them credit. They played some good defense too, but Fox started getting aggressive downhill and they made some plays happen. But honestly, it was the fact that New York's offense kind of just got stuck and just couldn't make shots, which let the Spurs kind of back in it.
3: You hit on it with the Knicks. They have been the story of the postseason. Certainly they've been rolling here in games 1 and 2. As you've watched them up close, what is it that has gotten their momentum to the level that they're now 2 games away from a championship?
1: They're just playing, again, the beautiful game, like, incredible basketball movement. I seen them turn a switch on in that game 4 of the Atlanta series, and I'm like, okay, it's Atlanta. Then they did it against Philly. You're like, all right, it's a pretty decent game, but it is Philly. Joel Embiid's been kind of up and down. He hurt, he sat a game, but it is Philly. You know, they were a lower seed. Then they did it to Cleveland, beat up on them. Like, and everybody's like, the East is weak. And I'm like, no, the East is not weak. This is a good damn team. But because it doesn't matter who it is, they're in rhythm. Even in the Spurs, drive, kick, swing. Like, Mikal Bridges getting 2 open corner 3s because they move the ball side to side, attack the paint, you know, 4 different times, 1 possession. That's just beautiful basketball. Like, and any team that's playing like that and they have a good group together with scorers and those type of weapons, you're, say, unbeatable. But it's hard to beat that team. That's damn near hard to stop because they're playing – the ball moves faster than the man, and they're just moving it ping, ping, ping, and they can't catch up, and you're going to get uncontested looks. If you're making those uncontested looks – and you have a pretty damn good defense, you're going to win most games.
3: You mentioned Karl Anthony Towns. And, Danny, we've heard so much about Jalen Brunson. He's the leader. He's the engine. But Towns has taken his own game

0: to a completely different place in this postseason and in these first couple games in the finals. When you watch him, why do you think he has had such an impact, not just in the last few weeks here in the postseason, but specifically against Wembanyama and the Spurs?
1: I mean, I just think, as I said, he's gotten smarter, and Wemby's just not one of those bigs that is, like, going to get you in foul trouble. Like, he can get to the free throw line, but he's not a Joel Embiid. So Cat's done a great job of not fouling him, but he's a bigger body. He can play out on the floor. Like, it's just a tough matchup for him, and he's been disciplined. He's been smart. He's been aggressive. When he got small on him, he's going to go in the paint and you know, punish them and be physical, go to the offensive glass. So he's literally locked in. It's not just him, their whole group. Like, Brunson's locked in. Again, Josh Hart, he'll give you rebounds and do the little things for you. Like, they're getting production from everybody in many different ways that you're like, man, this team is got it going. They got it together. They're on a string. They're in rhythm. But Cat, again, he's just taking on the challenge because he once was a number one pick, and everybody's talking about this kid being the face of the league, and he's only in year three. I'm sure he took that personal, and everybody's kind of overlooking Cat, when Cat is really a franchise guy. So he's good enough to play and beat, you know, a lot of these guys. He's good enough to be a number one on most teams. Jalen Brunson is just that damn good too. But Cat, I said, he's just playing solid basketball, and he's playing his game. And it's not an easy matchup for Wemby, because also Cat has Mitchell Robinson behind him. He also has OG. He has other guys that can be physical with Wemby. When you have those weapons around you defensively and offensively, it opens up the floor for you to drive lanes. And on defense, it opens up to you having, like, to gamble. I can gamble for a steal. I can gamble for a block because somebody behind me is going to make up for it or get the rebound for me or get a block shot. So they just have a lot of weapons, man. It's hard to match when you have that many good veteran pieces.
0: Danny, I feel like I'm going to end up owing Carl Anthony Towns an apology at the end of this series, because I watched
1: feel like a lot of people are.
0: Well, let me be the first after two games, because I watched him for all that time in Minnesota, and I never thought his game could get to a point where he could be this type of impact player night to night in the biggest of games. I watched him in those first couple years, in these first couple years in New York, and I thought, all right, there are moments in the regular season where he's still dominant. There are times in the playoffs where he just kind of disappeared. When you watch a young player mature like he has, where does that extra jolt of confidence come from for him in this situation to know, I can take over when I need to, and I can play off the other great players on my team?
1: I mean, it just takes years sometimes in the right group, right coaching staff. I know he was frustrated throughout the year and somewhat last year because he didn't know what his role was. But I think once he accepted and embraced it, once Mikal Bridges accepted and embraced it, they kind of knew what they needed to do. But again, I thought this was a mistake when Minnesota traded him. Like, you go to the Western Conference Finals, I thought they got lucky to get back last year because they had played a Steph Curry hurt. But you go to the Western Conference Finals, we don't want to pay Cat. Like, this guy is a key piece, and he's still learning. Like, as an adult, you know, as a human, your brain doesn't fully develop, or your frontal lobe, to like 25, 26. I know he's only at least 30 or so, but you still learn and mature as you're growing. Like, if he gets smarter and matures and learns how to not get in foul trouble, that's the only thing about him was foul trouble and silly mistakes. That takes some time. If you actually work with him on that, he can be a franchise guy. So, you know, the Knicks are reaping the benefit of that, you know, of the trade and of him kind of growing and learning from the Mike Brown staff and also Jalen Brunson and Villanova guys over that know how to win with Mikal Bridges and Josh Hart. So you got to give a lot of credit to his environment and also the tough city of New York. It's not an easy one to play in. It's either going to make you or going to break you. And it looks like Cat is being a player that's going to be made and probably a champion when the season's over.
0: Danny, you mentioned the continuity, and there's been so much made about the Nova Knicks and with Brunson and Bridges and Hart. And we talked about Carl Anthony Towns, but there's another name that has kind of gotten lost in the shuffle, I feel like, especially as the Knicks have been roaring in the postseason, and it is Mike Brown. And I covered Tom Thibodeau a long time in Chicago and in Minnesota and then off and on in those years in New York. And I was one of those people that thought, you can't have a Tibbs team with Tibbs-level guys and pop somebody else in and be able to get to the level that they're at. When you watch Mike Brown and you see what he's done, especially in the postseason, why do you think his message has resonated the way that it has for this group?
1: He's been there. I mean, he's respected. I was obviously taking time. It doesn't happen right away. They buy in. I think once one thing clicked and they saw the results of it, they're like, oh, okay. When Cat said, oh, I could do this and be a triple-double guy, you know, and you know, lead the offense and still be involved –

0: it's like, all right, I still feel involved, but I don't need to score a bunch of points, but we're winning and we get a chance to win a championship. But Mike Brown has played and been in the finals in 2007 as a head coach. He's been as an assistant. He's won some championships with the Golden State Warriors. He's under that Pop tree. Like, he knows what he's doing, and those guys respect that. He's turned the Sacramento Kings organization around. Like, so he's been there and done that before. And sometimes it takes the, you know, to see the results for guys to start buying in. So probably a combination of all of the above where guys are like, you know what? We keep doing this. We beat Atlanta. We beat Philly. Why won't we keep doing it? Like, something clicked in them. I don't know what it was. And then, you know, they just kept going from there. Now Cat's kind of embodied that role and embraced it and still being effective while getting his flowers. Because when you win, it doesn't matter how many – everybody gets flowers. Mikal mm-hmm. Bridges, Jose Alvarado will get flowers. Like, everybody that stepped on that court is going to get credit for being a part of a championship team. Deuce McBride. But when you're one of the staples, like a Cat, and you may not be – you don't have to be 1A and lead the team like Jalen Brunson, but you're still going to get a lot of credit and people are going to recognize you as a champion. So, yeah, man, you got to give – Mike Brown his flowers. You got to give his experience, you know, some credit. And I guess those guys for buying in, they're winners and they know to listen to their coach. I'm sure they learned from Jay Wright, a lot of Villanova guys in there. So, you know, what are your thoughts? Like, give me what you think. When you saw the game tonight, what did you, before the series, did you predict this to happen like this? What did you see?
1: Hell no. It's the short version. I thought that what we saw with Wemby mm-hmm. was a player who was going to be able to lift the rest of his teammates around him. And mm-hmm. as I watch this series unfold, at least two games in, as we get set for game three at MSG, Danny, I grew up in Orlando, Florida. The okay. first team I ever fell in love with was that Shaq and Penny Magic team. As I watch this Spurs group, all I keep thinking about is that Magic team from like 30 years ago at this point. Because I see a generational big man talent, and obviously they don't have the same type of games, but I see Shaq and Wemby, and I see these guys that just aren't ready for this big of a stage yet in their career. There's a learning curve that I feel like they have to go through, but you lived it. I mean, is there something to, as far as the Spurs go, that they were so emotionally invested in beating the Thunder that there is this hangover of, hey, we won the Western Conference. There's just not as much gas for a team that doesn't know how to be on this big of a stage yet because they're so young.
0: That's part of it, but I don't think that's all of it. Like, this is a good team. And yes, maybe it'd be fatigue mentally. I think it's part of the journey for young groups, like not being there. To have that mental endurance, it doesn't matter the team, just to stay locked in. As you see, they have phases of where, like, they have lulls and they're not playing aggressive, and then they wait to the last minute. That's part of being a young group and getting there. So it's a part of that. But the other part of it is the Knicks is that damn good. You know what I'm saying? Like, even if they beat the Thunder in 4 or 5, the way the Knicks were playing, like I said, I was respecting the other team when I said Knicks in 6, but I said, I didn't matter who came out the West. I'm like, the Knicks are playing that good that they could win in 5 games, you know? So, and the stars just aligned for New York this time of year or this year. To where if they better get, they get it done. If they don't get it done this year, they won't have another opportunity because Wemby is coming, and so is OKC. Like, they're all getting better, and then the East is going to get stronger. So this is their year, and the stars kind of align for that. So, what do you think of the coaching job of Mitch? Like, the adjustments. Did you see any adjustments? Like, are they a better team and can turn around and actually win 2 games in the Garden?
1: This is why I lean on your experience, because I watched that game, and not only did I not see enough of an adjustment aside from all the bodies that they were seemingly throwing at Jalen Brunson all night, I just see a young team that seems like it's lost a little bit of the swagger they had coming into the series. And we saw Wemby make a couple crucial mistakes in the final seconds. He threw the ball off his teammate's back. He created the foul.
0: Small things, but part of it could have been Mitch calling timeout and Castle not paying attention. But yeah, those things kind of hurt. They got a good look. They fought back. I'm just like, you shouldn't put yourself in that position because you shouldn't have been down that much at home. But continue. Sorry, I didn't mean to cut you off.
1: No, let's continue after this break because there's a lot more we can get into, and there are a lot more thoughts I want to talk to you about with 3-time NBA champion Danny Green. I'm Nick Friedell. 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The future stars who are already turning

0: Butting heads at age 14, because Nix doesn't wait for an invitation, and neither do we. 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
1: We had to wear pads in December, and that's not fair.
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7: I'm doing great. And for all of our great football fans across the Odyssey Radio Network, we got a lot of great topics to get to today. But needless to say, the big story this week, the two blockbuster deals, Myles Garrett going from Cleveland to the Rams, A.J. Brown going from Philly to the Patriots. Let's start with the Myles Garrett deal. And is it one you saw coming? And just how much does this change not only the landscape in the NFC, but overall,
8: right?
7: You remember, right. For people who aren't familiar, all last season, you really liked the Rams, right up until they got eliminated. You were all aboard the Rams Express. But what does this mean for the Rams now?
8: Well, last time they made a big trade was for Matthew Stafford. They won a Super Bowl. So now all of a sudden you get the most dominant pass rusher in the National Football League in Myles Garrett. Myles Garrett is a freak show. I remember going to Dallas. I was doing the offensive line, you know, the Masterminds offensive line camp at the Dallas Cowboys facility and their training facilities and all that kind of stuff, right? They got a big training facility out there. And Myles Garrett was walking around without a shirt on. And I was like, if I look like that, I'd be doing this podcast without a shirt on. I'd never have a shirt on. I would just be in a pair of tidy whiteys and I'd be walking around with no shirt ever, because that dude is one of the biggest freak shows I have ever seen. And then calling several Cleveland games this year where he is the focal point, Mike. The absolute focal point. The New England Patriots try to double team him all the time. Now, they did it wrong because they don't know what they're doing. But, I mean, he got five and a half sacks in that particular game. And so he's one of those dudes that when you break the huddle as an offensive player, your entire game plan is, how do we contend with that dude? How do we go after that dude? How do we slow that dude down? And it becomes one of those things, you break the huddle, ready, break. Where's 95? How are we going to contend with him? And then he becomes the first read the progression. Quarterback goes, okay, here's what we're doing. He goes, one, check Myles Garrett. Two, rhythm throw. Three, one hitch. Four, check Myles Garrett again and make sure you get the hell out of there. That's the progression. And I will tell you, Mike, like the team that did a really good job on Myles Garrett that I called was the Tennessee Titans. And how did they do it, man? They ran at him. They, like, one of the things you do against great players is you attack them. Because one of the things that great players have the ability to do is to beat you not only with power, but with movement. So what do you want to do? You want to stop their feet. You don't want to give him that opportunity. So you load that son of a gun, right? You come after him with a fullback. You come after him with a tight end and a tackle. You come after him in the run game. And then all of a sudden you throw a screen behind him. You let him get his pass rush going. Boom. You throw a screen behind him. You throw some things at him. You throw a little slant behind him. You take his eyes and you stop his feet. And in that game, Myles Garrett didn't have a sack till late in the game. They started running games and he got a late sack, kind of almost, I don't want to call it garbage sack, but a late sack where he falls off somebody because they're running games for him and trying to get him open. But he is

0: a nightmare. And then all of a sudden, Mike, now, I don't know, but if you've heard the rumblings and the rumors, the world's greatest football player may come back and play for the Rams.
1: No. Oh, yes. Yes. Okay. Yeah.
0: Aaron Donald.
1: You have an unhealthy bromance when it comes to Aaron Donald. Dude. And you have for years.
0: Dude, he's the best football player, regardless of position, that I think I've watched in the last decade. The dude is, and we do have this bromance because I asked Aaron Donald, I said, in a production meeting, I'm doing a Rams game, you know, back before I got relegated to the NFC South.
1: Yeah, but nobody does the NFC South better than you do.
0: You guys got an NFC South question? I'm your man. Ask me. I've done more games in the NFC South the last year and a half than I care to remember. But I'm sitting with Aaron Donald, and I go, all right, dude, we're having this great conversation, great, great football conversation. I said, dude, it's third down and 12. Game is freaking on the line. It's on the line. And you got to go to your go-to pass rush move. What is it? And I swear to you, he just looked at me. Ian, no. I'm like, what? But your go-to move.
1: Yeah.
0: And he goes, I'm not telling you what my go-to move is. I'm not letting you know. I'm not broadcasting that out there. And so it's become this game. Every time I see him, I'm going, third down 12. What is, you know, he's like, no, I'm not going to tell you. I'm not going to tell you what the go-to move is. And he was like totally not giving you anything because he doesn't want anybody to know the process of his brain. But could you imagine, like, if you're building a Mount Rushmore, and let's just call it a Mount Rushmore of two. Okay, so forget about it. Where you have just two defensive linemen that work off one another together. Oof. Joe Green, Elsie Greenwood. You know, like back in the 70s, you know, Rod Martin or Too Tall Jones the Manster.
1: I don't know. You're in the 70s, dude. Yeah, I can't help you.
0: It's the 70s. It's Randy White.
1: Okay, there you go.
0: Too Tall Jones and Randy White.
1: There you go.
0: Where were you on this one? There would be no better.
1: Oh, yeah.
0: I can't imagine a side of a defensive line. That would be the two best defensive linemen that ever have lined up together. Maybe back in the, maybe it's the New York sack exchange with Klecko and, you know, now
1: you're more in my era.
0: Yeah. Now.
1: There you go. Thank you.
0: Klecko and Gastineau. But I can't, those would be the two best. I would challenge you guys on the YouTube or hit me up at Mark Schlereth at X or on Instagram. Two better pass rushers to line up side by side if Aaron Donald were to come back next to Myles Garrett.
1: Good. I'm glad we're talking.
0: The greatest ever.
1: I'm glad we're talking a little bit more current because I was afraid I was going to have to try to come up with who Deacon Jones's running mate was back in the day, you know?
0: So yeah.
1: Luckily,
0: okay,
1: we're not,
0: thank
1: like,
0: you.
1: Luckily
0: thank
1: we're not
0: you.
1: Doing that.
0: Well, I don't know. I can't think of a side. You can think of two defensive. Like right now, in the National Football League, Danielle Hunter and Will Anderson.
1: Okay.
0: I mean, that's an absolute nightmare for anybody. But they're not lining up next to each other. I'm talking about two guys, an inside interior guy, and Aaron Donald, if he came back, with an outside guy, and Myles Garrett. I think it would be the two best players ever to line up side by side on the same team together. As a defensive line.
1: That statement is not out of bounds. So we'll see what happens there with that deal. What about for Cleveland? Because you and I were talking about this. We've talked about this on this show before. The idea that if you're a team like Cleveland, we talked about this with the Raiders with Max Crosby. Hey, look, their value will never be higher than it is right now.
0: Yeah.
1: And while it may stink to have to give up a guy like Myles Garrett, the fact is by the time that Cleveland's good again, Myles Garrett's going to be past his prime.
0: Yeah.
1: So you got a chance to use Myles Garrett as a real tool, an asset to be able to advance your rebuild. And boy, it sure seems like Cleveland did a good job with that.
0: I really think so. I think Jared Verse is a vastly

0: he's not vastly underrated when it comes to the league and what the league thinks about him. I was breaking down and looking at a game between the Philadelphia Eagles early, Philadelphia Eagles and the Rams. Jared Verse was unblockable. And you see them bust protections. You see them bust protection where they send the tackle, you know, they Mailata and the back over there, and they blitz. Like, whatever he had, 7.5 sacks. Like, how many others did he create? Because they're throwing two at his way, and they're bringing a linebacker, or they're bringing a safety in a blitz situation. And I saw that breakdown happen against Philadelphia several times because they were so worried about Jared Verse. And then in the run game, he is going to be a premier player in this league, you know, if he stays healthy for the next decade. That's how good Jared Verse is. So they got, like, you know, people say, well, they only got by the time they get the draft pick from the Rams, it's going to be the 30th overall. Dude, you are not going to find a better player in any draft coming up in the near future than Jared Verse. He was a must for the Cleveland Browns. That deal does not go through without Jared Verse being a part of it. It's not multiple first rounders. It's that. And then the other thing the Cleveland Browns are telling you is we're not sure that we got our quarterback situation fixed. So now we've got our first rounder and we don't think we're going to win a lot of games. They didn't win a lot of games with Myles Garrett. You know, what do they win? 4 or 5 games? Right. That's what they're going to win. And so they're like, hey, listen, if Watson comes back and plays well, or if Shedeur Sanders becomes, you know, the first rounder that we thought he was going to be, but he slipped to the fifth round for whatever reason, like there's a million different theories out there, but, you know, but for whatever reason, that's where he slipped to. So if he pans out and becomes great, awesome. We got Jared Verse and we got another first rounder with our first rounder. But if not, we're going to combine our first rounders, and all of a sudden, you know what we're going to be in? The Arch Manning sweepstakes. And so, yeah, listen, man, and maybe it'll be somebody else. Maybe they'll have this Joe Burrow ascension. Remember when Joe Burrow became the first overall pick? You know where he started, where he was rated going into his last season at LSU? He was considered a 7th-round pick.
1: Yep.
0: And all of a sudden, he becomes a first overall pick. So this is a quarterback class coming out in 2027 that people think very highly of. And the Cleveland Browns have put themselves in a position to have a great edge rusher for years to come who's a great run defender, who's just a great football player. And they've got the draft capital to wherever they're going to pick from. And I'm assuming they're going to be in the top 10 because I don't think they're going to be a great team. Assuming they're going to be in the top 10, they can couple those draft picks together and move up to get a quarterback that they love.
1: I think it's a win-win, right? That's the classic win-win for both the Rams and for Cleveland. Coming up, the A.J. Brown to New England trade that has been rumored for a long time. And we're also going to get to your power rankings. We're going to play a little game. You love games.
0: Oh, I love
1: games. You love games. Okay?
0: I am still a child.
1: I love games. You love games and you hate analytics.
0: I do hate analytics.
1: You hate analytics.
0: I hate math nerds. I hate analytics. Remember, math has never made a tackle or blocked anybody. Not one time.
1: Well, in this case, the analytic people at ESPN have come up with their power rankings for the teams that are
0: Basil.
1: Best equipped to go out and win a Super Bowl. I'm curious to see if your picks match their picks. We'll get to all of that as we roll on here with the Stinkin' Truth podcast all across the Odyssey Radio Network.
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16: 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I'm Mike Evans. We got Mark Schlereth here, and the big trade that has been rumored for months, but still, once it became a reality, was still a big deal, right? Philadelphia sending A.J. Brown to the New England Patriots. The impact of this deal for New England, for Drake May, suddenly, overnight, I'm seeing a lot of, well, New England's now got the best receiving core in the entire NFL. Yeah. You buy that?
15: I haven't looked at all the receiving corps, but I would say they are up there. I think there's several things. You know, I did a bunch of New England games last year, and sitting down with Josh McDaniels, the offensive coordinator, one of the things that he really does is he believes in having a true X receiver. Well, that true X guy for them last year was Kayshon Booty. So he's always going to be into the boundary. He's always going to be the single receiver side. He's going to wear the hat. And that's a big position, right? And so you look at now all of a sudden the freedom. They got Romeo Doubs out of Green Bay to be that guy that, you know, potentially can be opposite of an A.J. Brown in the slot, do multiple things for them as a receiving core. They have Pop Douglas. Now they have Kayshon Booty that can be outside on the opposite side where he's not wearing the hat of the single receiver that has to do the dirty work. So, you know, and I've said this before, all of a sudden A.J. Brown is that dude. He runs a slant. He bodies people up, bam, catches the ball, runs the go ball. The 50-50 ball becomes an 80-20 ball because he's going to go up and muscle you, make those catches, do all that stuff. Like, this is a big time move for what Josh McDaniels wants to do. So you're going to have that. Hey, man, the other thing that does for you with having that big time X receiver, what do you have to do, Mike, when you've got that guy that just beats up on corners, that physically can beat up corners, can be that big body at 220 pounds, can go over the top? You got to keep a safety over there. Mm-hmm. So now all of a sudden, when you're into the boundary, and now all of a sudden you're like, hey, man, they've got to keep a safety over the top of our X receiver. That opens up the run game to the weak side of the formation. So now all of a sudden our weak game, our weak handoff, our weak belly, all that stuff becomes very prominent in the run game stuff that you want to run to that side, because now all of a sudden you don't have a safety that's entering from 12 feet and hitting you at the line of scrimmage, or 12 yards hitting you at the line of scrimmage. That guy is opening his hips and getting deep, so he doesn't run the alleys as well as, you know, a lot of receiver or a lot of safeties would be able to run the alleys out of that kind of cover four scheme, because, you know, you're more in running cover two stuff and some other things. So I just think he makes a huge impact for the New England Patriots, just a huge impact. Now, like, I'll be honest with you, Stephon Diggs was awesome. Yeah. He was awesome on third down. He was awesome running the dirty stuff underneath. I don't know. Like, Pop Douglas is more gadget, can outrun people, can do that, but he's a small little guy. I don't know that they have that dude that can get in the slot and just wreak havoc on people. We'll have to find out if one of those guys, whether it's Romeo Doubs, whether it's Kayshon Booty, can do that, whether it's Pop Douglas. I don't.

0: know, but we'll see what happens.
1: What is this mystical, magical hold that Mike Vrabel possesses over A.J. Brown, that A.J. Brown referred to it as heaven to be reunited with Vrabel in New England based on their relationship in Tennessee? What is it about this partnership between Vrabel and A.J. Brown that all the concerns that you saw from A.J. Brown with his behavior at times in Philadelphia is supposedly not a concern at all in New England?
0: I think that Mike Vrabel, you look at all the guys that came back. You look at Landry that came from Tennessee to New England. You look at a guy like Spillane that played for Vrabel. You look at a guy like they've got another linebacker, Gibbons, I think is his name, that played. You know, they got a lot of guys that came back to play for Mike Vrabel. And say what you want, like the personal life stuff has been a mess and the exposure of that has been an absolute disaster. And, you know, and I sincerely hope for Mike and for his family, man, they can work through all that stuff. Right. But the guys love playing for him. And I think one of the things that guys love about Mike Vrabel is he holds everybody accountable to the same standards. Right. I don't think there's a lot of favoritism. I think it's you're going to be expected to go out there and do the dirty work stuff. And he creates this atmosphere inside that building where guys want to go play for him. And, you know, and I think that's one of those things that Mike is so interesting as a player. Like as a player, if I suck, I want you to tell me I suck. And then I want you to tell me how I can get better. I want there's got to be some authenticity. There's got to be some hard truth. And you've got to have a relationship with your players, Mike, that allows you to be honest with them and that they can accept it. Like your players have to allow you to coach them. And he unlocks that to where they want to be coached, even if it's the hard, dirty truth. At least I know I'm getting that. And the one thing that would drive me crazy as a player is if you're not being honest and if you're sugarcoating it for one guy or here's a player that we think has a lot of potential, but he's just not reaching his potential. So let's, you know, kiss his ass and let's just, and I have zero respect for that. Zero respect. And as a player, if you see that, you're like, this head coach or this position coach is a clown. It's a clown. And I can't deal with that.
1: So, if I'm an Eagle fan, I'm listening to all this and you're talking and you're extolling the virtues of Mike Vrabel and the culture they have in New England.
0: Sure.
1: And why A.J. Brown's going to
0: Sure.
1: fit so well into it and not be a problem, not be the distraction he was in Philly. So if I'm an Eagle fan right now, I'm saying, well, what do they have that we don't? What does that say Right. about Nick Sirianni when you're blowing bubbles at Mike Vrabel here? Why can't he command the room or connect with his players the same way? Why did it sour in Philadelphia?
0: Right. Well, I don't know. I don't know the answer to that question. And it might go beyond Nick Sirianni. It could go to the owner. You know, I look at, you know, Washington back in the day and how, you know, you get Mike Shanahan. You sign Mike Shanahan to come in there and he drafts RG3 and he drafts Kirk Cousins in the same draft. And I watch an owner in Daniel Snyder screw that organization up beyond belief. And so I always say this about the Dallas Cowboys or Washington back in the day. When there's a back staircase up to the owner's office and the owner starts circumventing things, the owner starts playing favoritisms, the owner doesn't let the coaches hold people accountable, that's a recipe for disaster. And I don't know what's going on in Philly, but there was, I mean, that relationship, because I did some early Philly games when they first got A.J. Brown, the relationship between him and the quarterback went from the best friends ever to, say what you want, Say what you, it's Bo Callahan. He didn't get invited to the birthday, right? I mean, it's

0: draft day. Bo Callahan. Nobody came to his birthday. What? Oh, we don't want the guy. Like, you went from the best friends ever in the history of best friends to not being at Hurts' wedding. Or at, was it AJ Brown's wedding? One guy didn't go to one guy's wedding.
1: Hurts didn't go to AJ's.
0: Hurts didn't go to AJ's.
1: Right.
0: Right. What's that all about? So there's got to be something within that organization that guys don't feel connected. And I don't know, I'm speculating, but I got to point to the quarterback and that relationship that went from the best ever to feels like completely sour. And again, speculation on my behalf. I could be completely wrong, but I've said this before. There's a turd in the punch bowl and something stinks in Philadelphia.
1: Well, how much does it impact Philadelphia not having AJ Brown? So ESPN put together their NFL power rankings. It's based on a lot of analytics, strength of schedule, rankings from a year ago, how they're projected to be this year.
0: Uh-huh.
1: Okay, so it's kind of an analytical power ranking for who's got the best chance to go to the Super Bowl this year. So you want to play a little game?
0: I do. I love games.
1: Let's see how many of their top 10 you get correct. And if you can get them in the areas that they put them.
0: All right, so
1: let's start with the easy one. Who's number one for you, and who do you think is number one?
0: Rams. Rams got to be number one.
1: Yep, no problem.
0: Going away.
1: Big advantage.
0: Okay.
1: Layup. You're one for one.
0: So I know that they love. I know the they love quarterbacks. They love. So you got to have Josh Allen and the Buffalo Bills in there somewhere. Even though they've got a brand new head coach, they dumped the head coach. The Bills are in the top
1: There's
0: three.
1: Such a love affair with Josh Allen.
0: Yeah,
1: I don't get it. So yeah, you're right. He's number. They got Bills at number two.
0: Okay, Bills are at number two.
1: Yep.
0: There's also this fascination with Lamar. And the Baltimore Ravens, new head coach and Jesse Minter, young defensive guru. You know, it's going to be not only are they going to fix the defense, but all of a sudden, you know, all of a sudden they're going to also be able to fix, you know, the offense and the disconnect between Lamar, who the reports were, yeah, he wasn't prepared or he was sleeping in meetings, and he and John Harbaugh weren't on the same page. So the Ravens got
1: to
0: be in there.
1: You're off to a very, very good start. They have the Ravens number three. So I'm basically giving you three for three.
0: Okay, three for three. They're going to disrespect the Seattle Seahawks to a degree, but the Seattle Seahawks have got to be in the top 10. But I'm not ready to put them there. I'm going to say these analytics folks always have a fascination with the Kansas City Chiefs and
1: Mahomes
0: and all that. So I'm going to put Kansas City at number four.
1: Now, actually, you missed out your first big slip up for you. They have the Chiefs at number nine.
0: Oh, at number nine.
1: And they have Seattle at number four.
0: They do have Seattle
1: number
0: four.
1: They do have Seattle number four.
0: All right. Well, I'll give them a little credit then. Seattle number four. All right. So I've got the first four. I've got
1: Rams, Bills, Ravens, Seahawks.
0: Yeah. All right. So now.
1: Number five.
0: Number eight.
1: I'm going to give you a hint.
0: Okay.
1: Think of your surrogate father.
0: Oh, it's Kyle Shanahan. My cousin. Kyle Shanahan, San Francisco 49ers.
1: You are like
0: the 49ers.
1: Yeah, you're like a grandfathered in Shanahan.
0: Yeah, I really am. So, all right, the 49ers at number
1: Would
0: five.
1: Would you put that?
0: I think it's a little high.
1: I think that's a little high for them, too.
0: A little high. But a lot of that goes to inside circles. You know, you get this from San Francisco all the time. And I love I love 49er fans, but you get this all the time. Like, Kyle Shanahan is underachieving, and Kyle Shanahan is that. Like, when you talk to coaches and people around the league, like I talk to, like Kyle Shanahan is like legend, just legend with his ability to call plays. And the fact that everybody is morphed into like everybody's morphed into this three wide receiver, you know. Now the Rams are going back to multiple tight ends, but Kyle Shanahan's still the guy that uses base formations with two backs and one tight end or two tight ends and a back, and he lives in that realm more than probably any other coach in football. So Kyle Shanahan, the Philadelphia Eagles have got to be in there.
1: The Eagles are in at number 10.
0: At number 10.
1: 10. Okay. So what do I need right now? All right, so you got Rams 1, Bills 2, Ravens 3, Seahawks 4, San Francisco 5, Chiefs 9, Eagles 10. So you got to figure out 6, 7, and 8.
0: 6, 7, and 8.
1: ESPN Power Index rankings.
0: Okay, so you got to put the Broncos in. Let's say the Broncos in is 6.
1: Broncos. You ready for this?
0: Yeah.
1: 15th.
0: Oh, you got it.
1: And the biggest reason they base on it is that last year they went 12-3 in one score games. And that's just not simply not a recipe you can match.
0: Great.
1: That the law of averages are going to work against you. You're not going to be able to win nearly that many.
0: Now I want to change the game. All right. Oh. Just give me the rest of the list. Here's the rest of the list. Because I want to talk about that.
1: All right. Here we go. Packers into number 6. Chargers. At number 7, I am always amazed at the national love that Justin Herbert and the Chargers get. Right. I don't know. But then Lions at 8, Chiefs 9, Eagles 10.
0: Okay. So let me just tell you about these one score games.
1: Patriots and Broncos, both outside the two teams that were in the AFC Championship game, both outside their top 10.
0: Okay, but let's talk about that, the what you talked about with the Broncos there. They can't believe they went 12-3 in one score game. So that's 15 of 17 games were one score games, okay? And so they're going to use that analytic as the reason they're never going to be able to be 12-3 again. Well, my question would be, what are the odds that they play 15 one-score games? I know the league is created to play one-score games, but what are the odds they play 15 one-score games? I would say that would be limited. I think the bigger thing for me when I think about the Broncos is this was one of the top defenses in football, was the number one sack team in football. You know, let's say you can win 9 of 12 one-score games, right? And all of a sudden you go from 14 turnovers created to 26 turnovers created. You're not going to play in one score games. You're going to have a couple of blowouts in there.
1: Yep.
0: So I just think that it's just disrespect. It's just, they don't believe in Bo Nix, and the one score game excuse is garbage.
1: Well, it's the same thing with the Patriots, right ahead of them. Also out of the top 10 is the idea that what they did last year was flukish because of the schedule was so easy.
0: Yeah, well,
1: but a lot of those teams, they blew out.
0: I lost interest in your game. Your game, because you threw something out there that bothered me more than playing that bothered me more than the fun of playing the game. The fun went to the bot and the bothersome. The inverse relationship.
1: So what I thought was going to be a fun game for you, you didn't like. You ended up changing the rules.
0: I was having fun at first when I was winning.
1: Yeah.
0: And then I started losing. And then you came up with that. And then I really got mad. And then I flipped the game on you.
1: All right.
0: I flipped it on your head. Well, how does that feel?
1: How about we go to a game, or how about we go to a segment here on the Stinkin' Truth podcast that you love every single week. And all of you out there love it because it's your questions getting answered by Mark. Question Mark is coming up next on the Stinking Truth podcast all across the Odyssey Radio Network.
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0: rocking. What do you think has to happen in order for San Antonio to get back into this thing?
1: They have to get game three, and that's just – they got to play like they played in the last 4 minutes of the game or so. Just that sense of urgency, that, you know, that grit, that attack mode, because it seemed like they were – early on, they start out great, then they're, like, on their heels, indecisive. They were very decisive. Fox was decisive, getting in the paint. They get game three, they got to take it one game at a time. But I was about to ask you, like, is it possible? Do you think it's possible that the Spurs can get back in the series and actually turn around and win this thing in San Antonio? In seven games or six games.
0: Danny, I believe in the power of Wemby. As I watch the rest of those guys, though, I'm just not sure if they're going to have enough behind him. And I think as I've watched these first couple games, what I continue to see is a talented young player who just – I'm not sure if he's a little bit out of gas, if it's that the Knicks have just knocked him off his rhythm a little bit. You mentioned – that they've been a lot more physical with him. You've got Karl Anthony Towns. You've got Big Mitch coming down low. Everybody is going at him. Do you see fatigue as being a reason why we haven't seen the same player that we saw at times in that OKC series?
1: A little bit. Again, I think it's more of just a matchup. It's not an easy matchup for him. I've seen it in the regular season, in the cup final, and when they play together to get again in March, like Knicks have – to me, I think got a pretty good handle on this group. They will learn and grow from this, and eventually, you know, little brother will become big brother, or start beating up on big brother at one point. But as of right now, I just think the Knicks, that's why I said it before the series, they're just playing that good of basketball. But can they turn it around? There's always a possibility. Now, if the Knicks kind of just not play great basketball and not make shots and get cold somehow, but they're only going to do that for one game. So that's one game you can steal, but the other one, you got to beat them when they're playing good. So you got to win game three and then hope that they have a really bad game four. Either have a really bad game three or win game four while they're playing some of their better basketball. But there is a possibility. I believe in Wemby, but I think it's going to be the other guys that's going to have to do it. Like Wemby is going to have to be solid, but I don't think he's going to be super. He started playing better when Cat got in foul trouble. I don't think this is a game where he's going to be the numbers guy. He's going to get a bunch of rebounds and points. It's going to have to come from Fox. It's going to have to come from Castle. It's going to have to come from Harper. Champagne, Vassell, like they're going to have to knock down shots. Keldon Johnson. This is the series where those guys are going to have to pick him up and try to lead them to victory while he's solid. But it's going to come down to rebounding because they got a lot of offensive rebounds, getting some stops, and then also knocking down some shots because Knicks are playing at a high level offensively.
0: Danny, you have lived in these locker rooms. You won three titles. You know what it takes to get to that next stage in a career, but for a team to close. When you watch the Spurs and they're going down 0-2 in what's going to be a crazed Garden, does somebody have to step up and give the proverbial speech to the rest of the group? What does Mitch Johnson, the coach, say? Is all that overblown as far as a step that a young team has to take to find their way back?
1: Yeah, I think at this point, there's been enough speeches. You just got to go out there and do it. There will be talks when people try to fire his guys up. You're going into a building. You've been in a hostile environment before in OKC, so it's not new to you. This is a little different, but it's an NBA arena. It's the same. It's a basketball between the lines. I think a big part of this that'll help is Harrison Barnes, you know, Kelly Olynyk, Luke Kornet, Biyombo, Plumlee, all the guys that are veterans. They can kind of talk them through this or get them into their mental state, encourage them to, like, have that type of adrenaline energy to sustain it for 48 minutes. But the biggest thing is try to keep the crowd out of it. Like game one, it was ugly game fought, and the crowd wasn't into it as much because nobody making shots. That's because both defenses were good. Also, both teams didn't shoot well. But if you can keep a decent cushion or keep it to where they don't get a bunch of runs, you can keep the crowd out of the game, and it'll make it a lot easier for you. So you got to make sure you're on your P's and Q's, executing, and then also Mitch got to be good with his timeouts and making sure that he stops them from getting run. But they got to be better defensively. Like they got to make sure they limit them and not let them get great looks and not let them go on runs. Because they go on runs in that building and it gets loud, it's going to be hard to recover from.
0: Danny, when this series started, I thought if San Antonio could win a game at the Garden, that was a great thing. Because MSG has been starved for this moment. I've actually been in New York the last week. People are screaming, "Let's go Knicks at each other," walking down the street. They're taking pictures

0: in front of a subway entrance that's been painted orange and blue, and they're just going crazy day to day. As a young team in that kind of environment, what has to happen for them not to allow the crowd to become a factor in game three?
1: Man, again, this is a kind of, I say, a chess matchup with the coaches somewhat, but it's the players. They got to show up. You got to punch them in the mouth first, and you got to keep punching. You can't let them hit you first. You can't let them throw haymakers, because if they get on a run, it's going to be tough in there. But I wanted to ask you, you said you've been in New York, you've seen it. What do you think New York has to do to kind of put them out of their misery to, like, end the series in game three?
0: Well, I think if they get out to an early run, you have lived it as a player. I've lived it as a journalist in that building. I have seen teams absolutely melt against the Knicks. I have seen teams with stars and the combination of younger players get down against the Knicks and just go, uh-oh. they don't look the same. It doesn't feel the same. And that's why if I am the Spurs, you can say, oh, well, we're going on the road and maybe that would help. But in any other environment, I think they'd have a chance. I think if the Knicks get out to an early roll in game three, I just feel like that's a wrap, because that building is going to be shaking. I mean, Danny, to get in the building right now, it's like 10 grand a piece to get in the door for game three. It is wild. It's the intensity out there.
1: It's expensive. Do you think that was the other thing? The other question. Do you think that the Spurs are that type of team that's going to fold? What do you predict the Spurs are going to do?
0: I think that the Spurs have one big push within them. And again, it's not like Wemby hasn't played in big games. I go back to, he was in Paris playing for Team France against Team USA and Steph and LeBron and KD. He knows what the major atmospheres are like. But is the rest of that young group that hasn't been through that, are they going to be able to handle all the noise and the pressure and be able to bounce back? I have serious doubts there, but this is where you trust a culture that you've been building throughout the course of the season. I mean, as you watch the Spurs, do you get the sense from what you've seen from them that they have it within them to bring it back?
1: Absolutely. Absolutely. I think they have it in them to at least win game three. They'll exert a lot of energy. They haven't lost two games back-to-back all playoffs. The first time all postseason. They haven't lost it since January or something like that. And this is when they could have won. They should have won game one, honestly, and they could have won this one. They just have to be more focused and locked in. Now that their backs are really against the wall, which, I mean, it already was, I think the Knicks also, human nature, they haven't even had a chance to breathe. Like, they've been so locked in. I think human nature, now they're like up 2-0, going back to New York, they might just let down their guard just a little bit. And this is where you got to attack if you're the Spurs. You got to be like, all right, they think they got us. They think they're comfortable. We're not coming here to steal one. We got to win two. So we got to come in and punch them in the mouth and you know, get this game three and then take it one step at a time. You know, nothing is ever impossible. There's always time, as Brian Windhorst would say. But I think they're a team that shows, they show up and they show out when it's you know, backs against the wall. They're gonna fight. And if they end up losing game three, again, today, if they would have won game one, I think they'd be just fine with losing this game the way they played. You know, it wouldn't be shaking hands. The guys, they fought and they showed courage. They showed commitment. They showed, like, togetherness. It was a great battle because they were down and they could have given up. But they were in their home floor and they showed some pride and they had a chance to win. They had multiple chances to win. So they got to play like that the last fourth quarter all game long if they can reciprocate or duplicate that.
0: Danny, the Spurs had chances in game one. They certainly had a chance to close it out in game two. They go on that 14-0 run. They found what they were looking for late. Wemby made a couple of those mistakes that we've hit on, and it just didn't go their way. If you're Mitch Johnson and you're looking at game three and you're trying to find an adjustment that unlocks something for the rest of the group, what do you think that is for the Spurs?
1: Again, I think they played good enough basketball to win the game. Like, even game one, they were up most of the game. This one, they were down some. I know they went through a battle with KC. People saying fatigue, mental fatigue. I think it's more so mental.

0: than as physical of being locked in, because Knicks are just executing more of the 48 minutes than they are. But they have enough. They have enough pieces when those guys show up. Champagne shows up, Fox, Vassell came alive. Harper's always been great. And then Wemby. And then you got to get something from those guys with the Cornette. Maybe use some of him more to help battle with Mitchell Robinson, or the big lineup to help them get more rebounds, because they've been getting out rebounded and kind of out bullied until Cat went down with the foul. So I don't know. I don't think there's anything to change or unlock. It just got to execute it better for longer. And that's part of growing up. And it's just more so longer minutes, because they're executing good when they do. It's just doing it for the whole course of the game.
1: I mentioned to you that I've been bouncing around New York City the last week, and people are just losing their minds at the idea that the Knicks are now two games away and have been this close to this moment. As an opposing player who has played at the highest level the game can offer, is there anything you can do to prepare for the insanity that awaits everybody on Monday night in Game 3?
0: Excuse me. No, there's nothing that can duplicate that. I guess the only thing you tell them, you guys been in OKC, it's going to be like that. It's going to be 10 times worse. Just let you know. So be prepared. Like, you can tell them all you want. You're not going to know till you experience it. It's one of those things they got to experience on their own. Again, their best bet is to try to keep the crowd out of it. But they can try to tell them how crazy it's going to be and compare it to OKC. And hopefully they're somewhat ready for it. But this is a new stage for both teams. This is a new territory. Like, just as much as we think Knicks are experienced, they're inexperienced too. They showed some of that down the stretch. So you guys can play with them. You can compete with them. You've shown that. You guys can beat them. All it takes is that one win to get you over that hump, to build some confidence and let doubt creep in on their side. And then next you know, some guys aren't playing as confident on that other end of the floor. So, yeah, there's nothing to prepare them for that type of building, that type of atmosphere, until they're in that building.
1: As we flip to the Knicks and try to figure out what they need to do to now close this thing out, when you watch Jalen Brunson, it seems like he still has control of the situation no matter what he's been placed in throughout the series. This is a guy who has a hell of a lot of confidence, and it's only grown more over the last couple of years during his time in New York. If you're the Knicks and you walk into Game 3 and you know the home court advantage will be huge and the Garden will be roaring, what are you trying to do early in the game that absolutely ends this thing and knocks San Antonio completely out?
0: I think you just keep doing what you're doing. I think for San Antonio, I know we're talking Knicks right now, but San Antonio, they did a pretty good job on Brunson. Like, Brunson hasn't played a great game yet. He had a great fourth quarter last game, but he was 7-for-25 tonight. You know, that's pretty good. And you force those other guys to beat you. I don't think Mikal Bridges will be 7-for, he ended up 8-for-13, but he had 20 going into the fourth quarter. He ended up going, they all went up cold in the fourth quarter. Shamet had 13, but you held them to 105 points. You're not scoring enough. They're scoring 105 points a game, if I'm not mistaken. The Spurs had 95 and now 104. You got to score more, right? So the Knicks, they're doing good defensively. So if the Knicks want to keep this, keep them defensively down and just keep moving the ball. Keep swinging, keep trusting each other, knocking down shots, and eventually your superstar will get hot. And then now you know you're talking about a game that you're winning by 15, 20 instead of 10 or 1 point. You know, this game, honestly, if they didn't get cold, this might have been a 10-point, 12-point cushion win, because they were up 16 or so in the fourth. And, you know, Spurs fought back, so showed some pride. But, yeah, Cat played a really good game. OG played really – everybody played really good. Josh Hart didn't really score much, but he rebounded, does small things. Shamet was solid. Deuce hit some big shots. Mitchell Robinson, 14 minutes, but he did what he's supposed to do. But, yeah, Brunson didn't have a great game. He still had 20, but didn't have a great game. But if you keep just doing what you're doing and not trying to beat them all in one possession, just take your time and wear them down, because you have the weapons. You have a little bit more experience, but not on this level, but more experience throughout the league. You have guys that can outlast mentally that group. So, you know, I used to tell guys all the time in timeouts, you know, we're not going to just beat them up in one position. Like, let's take our time beating them up. It's okay to – so don't throw any haymakers. Just stay the course and play smarter.
1: 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I'm Nick Friedell. 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

0: official partner of FIFA World Cup 2026. While the world watches the stars at the FIFA World Cup, Hyundai has its eye on the next generation of talent. 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Because next doesn't wait for an invitation, and neither do we. Hyundai has always moved the future within reach. 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And we are still doing it every day because the future isn't some far-off concept. It's already here. Next starts now. 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
1: Continuing on here, our third and final segment here on the Stinking Truth podcast. And as we've now established, this is the time of the show where we get your feedback, your questions, question mark for Mark. These are questions that have been sent in by you, the great listeners and viewers of this podcast, and away we go.
2: Okay, let me stop you right there, too. The thing I love about this is I have no idea what any of these questions are.
1: Right.
2: I am unprepared for any of these.
1: Yes.
2: Which is pretty much how I live my life, completely unprepared. So this is going to be great.
1: Yes. Ignorance is bliss is kind of your motto.
2: Yes, yes.
1: As you live it here. So this one comes in from Robert Powell. Thank you, Robert, for your question. Mark, Dallas Cowboys ceiling and floor for the 2026 season.
2: Wow. Floor, I'm going to go 8 wins, 8-9. Ceiling, I'm going to go 11 wins. I think the Cowboys, I've said this before, I think the Cowboys are going to win the division. I love Dak Prescott. I'm a big Dak Prescott fan. I love what they did on the defensive side of the ball. I love Quinnen Williams. He's a full-grown ass man. He's a problem. So I really like what they've done there. I love the Caleb Downs guy. I told you, he's a piss missile. That dude is just all over the football field. He's going to be a difference maker for them as a rookie safety. I've always kind of like what they've done, what they've built up front. They've got, some young guys or all pro type of guys up front so they can dominate lines of scrimmage. I always worry a little bit about Pickens and his propensity to only play hard occasionally.
1: Speaking of turds in the punch bowl, right, you were talking about earlier.
2: But the one thing that Dallas has done that I think is smart is not giving him a long-term deal.
1: Right.
2: They're making him play, franchise this. So I think that part is good. But I think Dallas has got a legit shot to overtake Philadelphia, Washington, and win that division.
1: Well, with Philadelphia now looking a little bit more vulnerable, Washington has a lot of things to prove after last year. The Giants are still kind of in rebuilding mode. So, yeah, maybe the window is opening there for an opportunity for Dallas to barrel through and grab this division. This one comes in from L. Ray. Mark, do you see more NFL teams copying the Rams' strategy of no need for first-round picks? So what is it now? Since 2016, the Rams have only used 3 first-round picks?
2: Yeah.
1: Something crazy like that. Do you see that being more of a copycat-type strategy?
2: No, I don't. Because I think there are 10, 12 teams trying to win a championship. The rest of them, no. The first round, obviously, first, second round, whatever it is salary cap certainty. But what the first round does is it gives you an opportunity to go out and find the best talent, obviously, if you're good at that. You still have to transition and play well in the NFL. But it gives you, like, the first round gives you 5 years to figure out whether you like a guy or not. Now, if the guy becomes a great player in 3 years, you rip up his contract and you re-sign him, right, to a longer-term deal. But, and you manage the cap that way. But it gives you 5 years to figure out, is this guy going to be a player for us? Is he not going to be a player for us? And it gives you that at, 15 to 35, 40 million bucks. Like, you know what you're into. So you've got that certainty that you're not going to have to move off that figure. So teams like that. And because there's only 12 teams that are really, like, really interested, that have the ownership.
3: I don't even know if it's 12.
2: Yeah, that have the ownership that's really interested in winning a championship. I don't think this is going to be a strategy. It was a strategy when I first got in the league, playing for Joe Gibbs and Bobby Bethel was our general manager. That was the philosophy. I will trade an unknown commodity for a known commodity. So I will give you a first rounder that still has a 50% bust rate if you give me a player that I know is a damn good player that's going to be, you know, that's going to, that's what the Rams are doing. The Rams are going, we know Matthew Stafford is an MVP quality quarterback. We're going to win a lot of games with Matthew Stafford. You want our first rounder? Here you go. Great. Take him. We don't care. Or, you know, I know that was a golf trade or whatever, but same thing with Myles Garrett. Like, you want our 30th overall pick? It was what the Broncos did with Jaylen Waddle. And we did this. We did it on the podcast. I went through 10 years of number 30 overall picks, the last 10 years, Mike. There were two guys that I looked at that were household names. One of them was Karloftis, who I don't know that's a household name. The other was TJ Watt. Then there were two guys that were good players. And there were, what's left over, six? Six guys I've never heard of. Six guys in the last 10 years that were drafted 30th overall that I didn't really ever hear of. So you do the math. I mean, the Rams going, oh, you want our 30th pick or our 31st pick or our 28th pick? Here you go. Oh, we don't give a crap.
4: Question mark continues here on the Odyssey Radio Network, Stinkin' Truth Podcast, as we take your questions, your feedback, throw them at Mark. He has no idea what's coming. Like this one from Husky Harry, who says, Mark, in your opinion, is Russell Wilson a Hall of Famer?
2: Man, I have vacillated back and forth on this. Part of it is just the way it went down for 3 years here in Denver. I so soured. And then you start really digging into the things that he can't do, that he's never been able to do. And when he all of a sudden lost some of the magic of being able to extend the plays and do, he still had that to some degree, but it diminished what he did in Seattle. So I went, I was hard on, this son of a, but yeah, I think he's a Hall of Famer. No, I don't think he's a first ballot Hall of Famer, but I think he's, you look at what he did in Seattle. They went to two Super Bowls. They won a Super Bowl. He was so clutch. I don't know that there's ever been anybody that's thrown the moon ball over the top better than Russell has. I'm going to let my disdain for what happened here in Denver, because I'm bitter that way. And,
4: you're not alone.
2: And I have hate in my heart.
4: You're not alone
2: when it comes to that. But I'm going to look at the overall footprint that he left. And despite all the things that drive me crazy, and the cringy stuff that he does, he released his retirement video and I just wanted to poke my eyes out. But I'm going to say yes, I think he's a Hall of Famer.
4: Wow, with that ringing endorsement, we move on. Speaking of Russell, we got another Russell here. Mark, can the Lions win a Super Bowl with Jared Goff at quarterback?
3: Good question.
2: Yeah, absolutely.
3: Really?
2: Jared Goff's a damn good quarterback. Jared Goff throws it into windows that very few quarterbacks, I think of all the guys who will throw tight window throws and just stick it in with zero fear, Jared Goff is at the very, he's in the top three or four guys in the league that just have zero fear when it comes to that. I think Matthew Stafford's number one. I watched Matthew Stafford throw to Puka Nacua and it's just like, oh, you're completely covered here. Catch. I mean, and Jared Goff is very much that way. And Jared Goff isn't going to extend plays or do anything. So for Jared Goff, like Matthew Stafford can still, even at his age, extend a play. Jared Goff's never been able to really do that. So for Jared Goff, you've got to rebuild your offensive line. You've got to have a running game. I love the Isaiah Pacheco pickup. You know, is that 1-2 punch with Gibbs. I like that. I like that pickup. I love Montgomery. But last year, they didn't use that kind of 1-2 kind of wear people down like they've done in the past. They need to get that back. Drew Pensing, their offensive coordinator now, I think that's going to be good. I think they're moving Penei Sewell over to left tackle. So that'll be interesting to see. He's one of the best players in all of football. So, yeah, can they win a Super Bowl? Absolutely, they can win a Super Bowl. Got to, you know, defensively, they got to be great. Offensively, they've got to be balanced so that Jared Goff doesn't have to extend plays.
4: Let's kind of finish with how we basically started in the aftermath of the Myles Garrett trade. The video of Aaron Donald working out and leading to speculation about him coming back. You kept talking about if. Well, Ram fan in Virginia wants to know, Mark, do you think Aaron Donald's coming out of retirement?
2: I do. I do. Like, that's a dude, even though he's been, gone for 2 years now. One, you see the workout videos. Dude's so freaking, he's not human. He's just not from this planet. And so he's... Like, do I think he can come step on the field with zero practice time still be the best player? Yeah, I do. Like, there's some dudes, Mike, that are just, they're just built different. And he's one of those guys. And so I think he can come out and be the best defensive player in football. I think he can come off of 2 years of retirement, walk on the football field. I've had Sean McVay tell me, he's like, Sting, I'm like, I got to take him out of practice. Because we can't run a freaking play. Like, we have to, in training camp, we're like, all right, Aaron, come here, stand by me. Let me talk to you for a second.
4: just to get some work done.
2: Right. So you stay right here. You know, he's got him in a little bear hug. So he's like, because he just ruins every play. Like, we can't run a play. Like, that's how dominant this guy is. Aaron Donald's listed at whatever he's listed at. He's about 5'9". he's like, when you walk up against him, he's the smallest dude you've ever seen. Like, in NFL parlance, he's tiny. He really is, Mike. He's like, it's shocking how short he is. But I always had real issues playing against short guys. Because what short guys make you do is you don't strike up on them. You strike almost down and out on them. And when you strike down and out, you get on your tippy toes because it changes your body mechanics and momentum. And when you're on your tippy toes, you know what you're not? You're not on balance. And so when you strike down on a dude, you don't have that leverage yet creating. So he creates leverage on you. I hated playing against short guys. Hey, I'd much rather play against a dude that's 6'6", 330. Like, I'll eat that dude's lunch. I'll strike that dude. I'll lift him out of the ceiling. The little short guys drove me nuts. Those guys are hard.
4: Well, I think if we've learned anything from this podcast, everybody, is that we all hope that sometime in our life we can find somebody that talks and looks at us the way that Mark Schlereth looks at Aaron Donald and talks about Aaron Donald. Serious, serious bromance there.
2: There's no question. He is, in the last decade, he's been my favorite player by far.
4: Not even close.
2: It's not even close. Mm-hmm. Not even close. Well, Trent Williams. I do love Trent Williams.
4: Not like Aaron Donald.
2: I don't know. Trent is pretty special.
4: Not like Aaron Donald.
1: 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Make sure you share us with your family and friends. We appreciate you guys so much. Thank you so much for making us a part of your day. For Mike, I am Mark. Thank you. And we will be back with you guys talking to you next week.
0: 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I'm Nick Friedel, alongside three-time NBA champ Danny Green. Danny, game three, Monday. There are so many different layers as to what can happen and if this thing can really end if the Knicks get another one and knock out the Spurs momentum. As you look ahead into game three, what are you going to focus on the most?
5: Man, for me, just it's the stamina. Like the Spurs always come out great. You know, they always throw a good punch. So I'm like, all right, they throw the punch. Now I'm used to it. They throw the good punch. Can they stay in the ring 5-6 rounds? Can they

0: continue to throw more punches? Are their arms going to get heavy and they drop their fist to where now their face is wide open? And now they're getting body shots now too, like just getting beat up in the end of the third, fourth quarter. So I'm seeing who else is locked in outside of, you know, Wemby. I'm looking at Fox mainly. I'm looking at Castle. Like, those two guys are a big part and intricate of what they do and how they attack and get in the paint. Harper's been great, but also him. And then their bench, like, Keldon Johnson's got to be big. If he plays good enough minutes, he's got to be better and big. You know, offensive fouls, we got to play smarter. We got to get rebounds, do the little things. So, yeah, that's the things that I'm looking at. And what I wanted to ask you is, like, who do you think needs to be the guy to turn it around and step up that's, like, outside of the superstars for the Spurs?
1: If you're looking beyond Wemby, and it's tough because he's been such a focal point for so long, the guy I go back to, Danny, is De'Aaron Fox. I know that game one, he didn't have the type of game he wanted. He looked like he found a little bit more of himself in game two. But to what we've been talking about throughout the show, if you're the Spurs and you have this young team, you need to rely a little bit more on your older guys when you can. And I think in game three at MSG, in that type of environment, De'Aaron Fox has been through a lot of different stuff in the league. He's been in the NBA playing at a high level for a while. If you're believing that the Spurs can still turn this thing around, you're believing that Fox can give you a little bit more than what we've seen, at least in the beginning of this series. What I'm interested in, though, while we're talking about guards and what can happen on Monday night is, as you've watched Jalen Brunson and you've seen his progression from when he was in Dallas to now in New York and being this like touchstone for the city, mm-hmm. What do you think it is about him and his game that has allowed him to become this otherworldly superstar for the Knicks and play at this level?
0: I just think it's his mind, right? And his love and obsession for the game and wanting to be great. You don't just wake up and become a Jalen Brunson. Like, you can tell that's hours and hours of work every day at that craft. He's very deceptive. He's a lot faster and quicker than people give him credit for. He's a lot more athletic than people give him credit for. And to have those finishes, like, Dylan Harper's also great, but finishing around the rim, over bigs, high touch with both hands. Like, he can use his right hand too, left hand, floaters. He's shooting fadeaway jumpers over Wemby. Like, that's a lot of repetition. And he's just crafty, smart, knows how to pivot off 2 feet, use ball fakes, use head fakes. And, again, he's just super deceptive. But it all comes back to his IQ and his mind of knowing his personnel, how to break them down, knowing how to attack, knowing how to get an advantage, whoever is guarding him, especially with his teammates. And also the fact that he took a cut to make sure he had great teammates around him also helps. But, man, he's a mastermind in how to attack. And, again, he's in the conversation with SGA. Like, SGA is a bigger guard, scores more consistently. But I put Brunson right up there with him. Like, he's one of those guards that are, even though he's shorter, he's a killer, man. And it's because how smart and crafty he is.
1: Danny, I have watched him since he was at Stevenson High School in the Chicago suburbs.
0: Wow.
1: I have seen the progression firsthand, and I thought that while he was a hell of a player, he won so much at Villanova, I wasn't sure that the height could translate and that his game could continue to grow the way that it has. But I think it's a credit to exactly what you said, in that the work has been there. I mean, we hit on Tibbs a little bit, and I do feel bad just because he built this core, and now Mike Brown has come in, done a fantastic job, and Tibbs, who had that relationship with Brunson, isn't going to get everything that could have possibly come his way. But that's pro sports, and that's the NBA. I mentioned the combination, though, because I talked to Brunson a few different times, and his whole trademark is the magic's in the work. And it came from Thibodeau and Rick, his dad, who's an assistant for the Knicks and who played a couple minutes for the Knicks years and years ago. He took that to his son, and his son bought into it, that I'm just going to outwork everybody. And it has elevated him to the point that he's in now. And he's now two games away from being an all-time legend in the biggest sports city there is. I mean, they're going to put a statue out front. He's going to be the most famous Nick going, aside from maybe Clyde Frazier. as we break down all these different layers of what Brunson has done and what's happening and standing on the precipice of historical greatness for this group, as a player and as someone who has won at the level that you have, are you surprised? I mean, we're walking into game three of the finals with 22-year-old Wemby after what they did against OKC, the defending champs. And they are down 0-2 to a Knicks team that has gotten better and better and better as the playoffs have rolled on. Are you surprised that we are here and the Knicks are potentially on the verge of a sweep?
0: I'm surprised at the verge of a sweep, yes, but I'm not surprised we are here. Again, I've seen the way the Knicks were playing basketball. And I'm a big Spurs fan. I'm even biased. For me to pick the Knicks, they have to be head and shoulders above all the teams that I play for. And I was just like, I have to give credit where credit is due. And I can't be this biased to not see with my own two eyes they're having a historic run. They've won 13, 14 games straight now in the postseason. You know how hard that is to do? So, yeah, and I think it's a couple other people that I have in mind that are X factors of why they're winning. And I wanted to ask you, who are the guys I think are the glue points or the glue pieces that are like putting them over the edge and be able to get these wins? Also the ones that they want easy, but these even tighter wins as well.
1: There's a guy that always seems to catch my attention, and I still can't believe that he has played at the same consistent level. Danny, it's Landry Shamet.

0: a linchpin for everything this team does because it speaks to what we've talked about throughout this show. The Knicks aren't just getting it from one or two guys. Jalen Brunson had an off night in game two, but he dominated at the end of game one. Karl Anthony Towns has been really, really good through games one and two, but they're getting the lift from guys like Shamet that who would have thought that could have happened at the beginning of the postseason, but he's a huge reason why they've had the success that they did. Why do teams hit the switch like this team? I don't think nobody does it to the level of this team, but what is it that you think clicked for everybody in this group?
1: I couldn't answer because there's a reason why people don't trust in people that try to hit switches when like, oh, you can't just turn it on. It has to be something that's on all the time. So as much as we favored the Knicks at the beginning of season and, you know, Cleveland, the beginning of the season, like, oh, these now Indiana's out, you know, so-and-so's hurt, Boston's hurt. These are the two teams that are favored to win the East, right? Because they were so up and down and inconsistent, like, you're not going to just turn it on in the playoffs and win games. Crazy enough, Knicks did it. Cleveland, I'll say, it turned us on, but they end up getting to the Eastern Conference Finals, which, you know, went seven games, two series. But I'm like, you don't normally see that doesn't happen in sports, especially at this level. You don't just play around and have up and down and then turn it on and just not, you know, look back. So I couldn't give you that answer. There's no such thing. Like, we don't see that happen in sports like that where, again, maybe Miami. We've seen a Miami run where they were 8 seed from the play-in and then Jimmy Butler, he just turns it on. But we always doubt him. Like, oh, you can't just do it. Like, there's no way Miami's going to get to the finals. Like, this is unheard of. Like, this is absurd that they're able to do that because it's not normal. You know, it's abnormal to see teams or players do that and still be successful because eventually, it's going to catch up with you. If you're not working out and taking care of your body, guess what's going to catch up with you? If you're not working on your game, if you're not doing these things and just turn it on, an injury is going to happen or somebody's going to surpass you. Some guys can get away with it for a certain point, but at some point, it's going to catch up with you. But the Knicks, again, they put in the work. They've done what they're supposed to do. Somehow, some way, it clicked. I don't know if it was coaching or Cat, and they just started playing and balling. And from that point forward, they haven't looked back. So I couldn't even give you what it was. It could be a collective things or it could be nothing. It could have just been, you know, we had a great game, and then we just kept going from there.
0: All right, Mr. Green, as we walk into game three on Monday night, the Garden, all the excitement that will be surrounding what's happening. What is your prediction moving forward for the rest of this series?
1: I think we get five games, but the series, it's over. The Knicks are going to win. I think they split in Madison Square Garden. They split in New York. I don't know if the Spurs get game three or game four. I like to think they get the game three, and then Knicks will get game four. And then they'll probably close it out in San Antonio on game five. So that's what I'm predicting. But I'd like to think that the Spurs will at least get one win, if not two. If they can get game three, they can might possibly get game five and push it to six. But if it goes to six, again, I don't think they're winning this series. If it goes to six and they're back in that Garden, the city's going to be on fire.
0: Hey, it already is. How much would you pay for a ticket?
1: I'll sit at home. I'm not paying for tickets. I'm cool. I've seen enough experiences where I'm not spending that money for the ticket. Nah.
0: The prices will be off the charts. Danny, I can't thank you enough. It was a blast. I look forward to seeing what happens in game three, but I think you and I are in complete agreement. When you watch this series, there has been one team that has been clearly a little bit better than the other. And unless the Spurs get an otherworldly performance from Wemby and some of the other guys, it feels like that is just about it for this series.
1: What's your prediction?
0: Knicks in five. I think the Spurs have too much talent and too much pride to get swept out. But I do not expect it to stretch out more than that. 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
7: I was upset for, you know, a good little bit of time, but when you're an athlete, you understand the nature of business.
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8: I think the tough thing for Jared Verse is the version of the defense that we saw last year that allowed Myles Garrett to excel isn't going to be that version this year. Yes, you've got same personnel or similar personnel, but Jim Schwartz isn't there anymore.
9: He is a fine football player, and he will make their team, you know, at that position. He'll solidify the position. My question is, can Rutenberg put together a defensive scheme that is good, and can Monken bring to the table offense?
4: Two pros, LeVar Arrington, Brady Quinn, and a cup of joe, Jonas Knox. 6 a.m. Eastern, 3 a.m. Pacific on Fox Sports Radio. And now, Steve Covino.
6: Oh, boy.
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0: two decades. Here was King in action in Game 6 of the 1992 NBA Finals as he helped the Bulls rally from a 15-point fourth-quarter deficit at Chicago Stadium against the Portland Trail Blazers.
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13: Fox Sports Sunday. I'm Dan Beyer. He's Kerry Rhodes, the All-Pro. We are broadcasting live from Riviera Country Club as the final round of the U.S. Women's Open is taking place. And not too far away, Charlie Hull just missed a putt on the par 3 14. Again, one of the more popular players of the game. So she's dropped the two back of the lead. However, Injie Chung is having a tough time of it. Dropped a shot on the previous hole, then drove on the next hole into the rough. Her second shot stayed into the rough, so she could drop another shot, which could open the door for Nelly Korda, who's on the green and looks like she's going to have a birdie putt on the par for 12th hole. May not be a makeable putt, but at least it's a putt. And as other players are starting to maybe fall back a little bit, if you can steady the course and keep going, minus seven may win it for you here.
14: Dan, you attribute this to nerves right now.
13: Absolutely.
14: Is it?
13: 1,000,000%. This is it. This is the back nine of a major. And this is with people with major championships already dealing with this sort of pressure. So there's nothing like it. You know it as a football player.
14: Yeah.
13: Adam Kaplan knows pressure like no other. Those deadlines to get those pieces in, that and so much more. He's our Fox Sports Radio NFL insider. You hear him on the Inside the Birds podcast and Sports Grid and all of that. Adam, first of all, happy Sunday. How are you?
15: I'm fine, my friend. So how was your vacation? How was your golf, more importantly?
13: You know, we had a great time.
15: I need to know.
13: I was in northern Michigan last week and ended up playing. We played so much golf, I forgot how many rounds we played. I was telling people we played four, and then I realized we played five rounds plus other rounds of, like, short courses and stuff like that. But it was 4 days of it. I was better at the end of the trip than I was at the beginning. So I'll take that.
14: You'll take it.
13: Yes.
15: Because sometimes I like that.
13: It goes the other way around, but had a great time and can't wait to do it again. My wife can't wait for me to do it again, so I'm out of the house for another 5 or 6
15: get
13: days.
15: Out of the house, yeah.
13: Yeah, that's why she's like, why don't you go to the U.S. Women's Open? Yeah, just get out of here and leave. No, but it's been a crazy week in the NFL, Adam, and let's just start from what happened almost a week ago. It's the biggest news in them all. Myles Garrett's now a Ram. Jared Verse is a member of the Cleveland Browns. Was anybody else in on the Myles Garrett Rams talk? Because as the news started to develop on Monday, it seems that this deal was done for a while, that, you know, now they were announcing it on June 1st. What was the total lead up where it ultimately led to the Rams?
15: Yeah, it was interesting. So the deal was actually done last weekend. Jimmy Haslam, the owner, admitted that in the team statement that they told Myles that they were going to trade him. But what I find fascinating is, let's go back a year ago. So the Browns basically told any team that called, we're not trading him, don't ask for him, because we're not going to engage you in talks. And I just thought it was ridiculous, because you never know what a team is going to say or going to offer. You might as well just listen and then turn it down. But, you know, Andrew Berry, Dan, his whole thing was –

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22: Fox Sports Sunday. He's the All-Pro Kerry Rhodes. I'm Dan Beyer. We are live on location at Riviera Country Club for the final round of the U.S. Women's Open. Mm-hmm. Been here all weekend. Monty Bolaños and myself were here yesterday. Now, Kerry and I taking in the final round. And as we look at this leaderboard right now, you have three players tied for the lead at 7-under and Gabby Lopez, Injie Chung, and Nelly Korda, the world number one.
23: Yep.
22: Korda just put it into the bunker on the par 3 14th, so she'll have to get up and down to stay in the lead. This is like a roller coaster. What you end up doing is you have to stay. You have to hold on for dear life at the end.
23: Yeah.
22: And someone like Charlie Hull right now, who's at 6-under par, could post the number where the other players then will have to say, well, I got to get to 7-under.
23: Right.

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